highest level since mid-2007, and in Germany they hit levels last seen in 2011. A borrowing binge by technology companies to build artificial intelligence systems is another factor pushing up the costs of all types of debt. Companies have issued billions of dollars in bonds, swamping markets and pulling investors away from government debt. These companies, known as hyperscalers, are also increasingly turning to euro-denominated bonds. It's becoming harder and harder to disentangle all the factors behind the moves in bond markets, said Ed Al-Husseini, a portfolio manager at Columbia Threadneedle, an investment firm. The only thing we can say right now is that they're all pointing to the same direction, and that's in the direction of higher rates, and they're doing it globally. Stocks around the world also dropped on Tuesday. The S&P 500 fell in New York. Japan's benchmark index, the Nikkei, closed lower, and the Stocks Europe 600 slipped 0.5%. One of the most pressing and unpredictable drivers of bond market turmoil is the protracted war in Iran. As the United States and Iran renewed attacks recently, the price of oil and natural gas began to climb again. Brent crude, the international oil benchmark, rose on Tuesday above $95 a barrel, about 30% higher than pre-war levels. The prices of refined fuels like gasoline and diesel have risen even faster, increasing expectations of higher inflation that could prompt central banks to raise short-term interest rates. Higher fuel prices also add enormous costs to governments in Asia and Europe, which are big energy importers. Consumer prices in the Eurozone rose 3.3% in August compared with a year earlier, the fastest pace of inflation in nearly 3 years, as energy prices stayed high. The European Central Bank is widely expected to raise interest rates at its policy meeting next week, which would be the second increase since the war in Iran started. Traders have also increased their bets that the Federal Reserve may raise interest rates at its next meeting later this month. The Fed Chairman Kevin M. Warsh said last week that the central bank would have work to do if price pressures did not ease in a timely fashion. In his most hawkish comments yet, he said that responsibility for the long stretch of sustained, elevated inflation sits squarely with the central bank. Some of his fellow Fed policymakers have already been pushing to raise rates. These expectations for higher interest rates are colliding with government debt levels, which in some cases have already reached eye-watering levels. America's gross national debt topped $40 trillion for the first time last month, or more than 120% of the size of its economy. In France, public debt exceeded 3.5 trillion euros, about $4 trillion. Which is 117% of the size of its economy. In Japan, the government is spending heavily despite a public debt pile that is more than twice the size of its economy. In the eyes of investors, many politicians don't appear worried enough about these debt levels. Instead, investors see government plans that are likely to shrink budget deficits. And so, with expectations of more borrowing to come, investors are demanding higher returns to hold government bonds. The confrontation between bond markets and policymakers is becoming a battle of attrition. Jeffrey Yu, a strategist at BNY, wrote in a note on Tuesday, "Persistent inflation, fiscal concerns, and energy risk continue to push investors to demand greater compensation." In Europe, France is at the forefront of investor skepticism in the run-up to a presidential election next year, in which none of the front-runners appear to have what investors consider credible plans to reduce ballooning debt levels. France's reputation as one of Europe's safer financial havens has been eroded, and it is quickly becoming the region's most worrisome debt market, more than the southern European economies like Italy and Greece that were at the center of past debt crises. This summer, the yield on French government bonds climbed above Italy's. Some investors argue that the bond market moves are also in part a reflection of resilient economic growth despite all the obstacles. That may keep upward pressure on yields in the near term, but it also created a more attractive backdrop for long-term fixed income investors in Europe. Jenny Zing, a fixed income investor at Alliance Global Investors, wrote in a note,
Mr. Al-Husseini of Columbia Threadneedle said that the investors were also testing the limits of what markets and governments could accept. We are living in a world and an economy here in the U.S. that seems to be able to handle these higher yields without anything breaking, he said, noting that he believed trading has not shown signs of being disorderly. Across many measures, including demand for newly issued bonds at auctions, things have looked normal, he added. The recent volatility across global bond markets may have also been exacerbated by lower trading volumes in summer. Still, it is not clear whether the pressures pushing up yields will resolve anytime soon, analysts say. Pressure from the bond market may force political leaders to take stronger action on debt and deficits, Mr. Shafrick of RBC said, adding, you need some kind of a disciplinary factor, and that's probably the bond market. Can J.D. Vance win over skeptical Jewish voters? The vice president is attempting to unite conservative Jews with their antagonists in one coalition, as one appearance in Nevada on Monday showed. Some are uneasy about it. Bayer Rosenberg and Theodore Schleifer. When Vice President J.D. Vance's team was mulling whether to accept an invitation to speak to the Republican Jewish coalition, intermediaries reached out to a few prominent Jewish donors for a gut check. What type of reception would he get exactly? Many Jewish conservatives had major reservations about Mr. Vance, which had only escalated in recent months as Mr. Vance became the public face of the administration's diplomatic efforts with Iran, Israel's sworn enemy. So his appearance at the group's biannual conference in Las Vegas, where he would face one of the Republican factions most skeptical of him, his ambitions, and associations, would be a risk. The outreach by Mr. Vance's allies, described by two people with knowledge of it, who were granted anonymity to discuss private communications, reflected a delicate balancing act. An all but certain presidential candidate next year, Mr. Vance is trying to hold together a coalition that has been bitterly divided over anti-Semitism. The place of Jews in American politics and the U.S.-Israel relationship before the Republican primary contest takes off in earnest next year. In closed-door remarks on the fifth floor of a Vegas Strip casino, the vice president defended his relationships with divisive influencers, noted parallels between his Catholic faith and Judaism, and called for rewriting the playbook for how Republicans make the case for the U.S.-Israel alliance, according to audio of his question and answer session obtained by the Times. Mr. Vance flew to Las Vegas from Michigan, where he called Dr. Abdul El Said, Michigan's Democratic Senate nominee and an outspoken critic of Israel, very, very evil, at a rally for Dr. El Said's Republican opponent, former Representative Mike Rogers. The vice president's stop in Las Vegas was widely understood, including by members of the coalition's board, as an attempt to smooth things over with an influential community that remains one of the holdouts in the Republican donor class and commentariat. Even before he addressed the group on Monday evening, the tension was palpable in the room. I've gotten about 100 texts the last 2 days. Why Vance? Sid Rosenberg, a conservative radio personality, told the group earlier in the day before imploring the crowd to give Vance a chance. The reasons for Jewish Republicans' unease with Mr. Vance include some of his pronouncements on Israel and Iran and his close connection to Tucker Carlson, an influential conservative commentator who has repeatedly antagonized American Jews. People are concerned about the Tucker Carlson relationship and the question about whether the vice president's support for Israel and opposition to anti-Semitism will be as strong as what we've seen from President Trump, said Kenneth L. Marcus, a former Trump administration official who attended the coalition meeting. A former Fox News host who regularly interviewed Mr. Vance on his show, Mr. Carlson was instrumental to his ascent, boosting Mr. Vance's 2022 campaign for the Senate and later pushing for him to become Trump's running mate in 2024. Mr. Carlson has also hosted Holocaust Apologist on his popular podcast, cordially interviewed Nick Fuentes, the country's most prominent white nationalist influencer, and produced a video series that falsely claimed Israel had foreknowledge of the 9/11 attacks but kept the information from the United States.
Mr. Carlson has assailed notable Jewish conservatives and questioned their loyalties to the nation. Speaking about the prominent Jewish comment,

On Monday morning before Mr. Vance arrived. Eric Levine, a longtime member of the coalition's board who has been critical of Mr. Vance, called Mr. Carlson part of a group of cancers and Jew haters who all deserve to be condemned. I don't really fundamentally know what his relationship is with Tucker Carlson. I prefer he not have one, Mr. Levine said of Mr. Vance in an interview before the vice president's remarks. I prefer that he would speak out and condemn him by name. Mr. Carlson did not immediately respond to a request for comment. Mr. Vance has sought to keep a foot in both of these camps, even as they have gone to war with each other. On one hand, he has defended his relationship with Mr. Carlson, calling him a friend with whom he has disagreements. Mr. Vance's office also used to employ Mr. Carlson's son. The idea that Tucker Carlson, who has one of the largest podcasts in the world, who has millions of listeners, who supported Donald Trump in the 2024 election, who supported me in the 2024 election, the idea that his views are somehow completely anathema to the conservatism, that he has no place in the conservative movement, is frankly absurd, he said in December. Mr. Vance has also leveled harsh criticism at the Israeli government and its defenders, recently presenting himself on a podcast as the reasonable moderate between the pro-Israel and anti-Israel camps, setting off alarm bells for conservatives, Jewish and not, who support an unapologetic American alliance with Israel. Randy Fine, a Republican congressman from Florida, told the Times before Mr. Vance's speech to the coalition that it was a tough audience for the vice president. I think that he said a lot of things that make folks like me and people in this room nervous, Mr. Fine later told a group of reporters. But even as Mr. Vance has unsettled many Jewish conservatives, he has sought to appeal to them, describing himself as an opponent of anti-Semitism and blaming Democratic policies for its rise. In Las Vegas on Monday, Mr. Vance sought to assuage the audience's angst. I hope that everybody here knows that from the top of this administration to the vice president on down, we love you guys, we appreciate you guys, and you will very much always be on the team so long as I have any say, he said. At the same time, he defended his engagement with influencers whom Mr. Coleman, the coalition's chairman, characterized as having platformed anti-Semitism, and he did not substantively address his connection with Mr. Carlson. A lot of people in this room are going to disagree with things that Tucker Carlson or Megyn Kelly or Joe Rogan have said, Mr. Vance acknowledged. But offering Mr. Rogan as an example, he argued that the best approach is to actually go in there and talk to him and make the argument as best as you can. Mr. Vance made an exception for Mr. Fuentes, the white nationalist streamer, however. Obviously, I'm not going to go talk to a guy who's attacked my wife or who said that Hitler was a good guy. In response, Mr. Fuentes told the Times, J.D. Vance panders to the far right, but simply doesn't want the baggage of associating with the far right, adding, if he has a problem with anti-Semites, then he should start by disavowing his best friend, Tucker Carlson. The Times obtained video and audio of most of Mr. Vance's approximately 40 minutes of remarks from a person in the room. Mr. Vance's office declined to comment. That Mr. Vance's visit was intended to shore up his presumed presidential bid was not lost on anyone. As the Republican National Committee's finance chair, he has had the opportunity to court the party's largest donors under the auspices of his RNC role. He spoke at the Venetian, a casino owned until recently by the mega donor Miriam Adelson, which has been a critical stop on the Republican fundraising trail for over a decade. But even as Mr. Vance has collected his chits, some Jewish donors have remained standoffish. Privately and sometimes publicly, people in his camp have said that they would prefer a more traditional Republican candidate in 2028, such as Marco Rubio, the Secretary of State. If I hear even one iota of waffling or political mumbo-jumbo, then I'd go support Rubio in a second, Kevin Keene, who attended the coalition summit and said he had concerns about Mr. Vance's ties to Mr. Carlson, said ahead of Mr. Vance's remarks. On Monday, the crowd openly cheered when a speaker raised a hypothetical Rubio run. Audience members also applauded for Senator Ted Cruz, the Republican most clearly angling to challenge Mr. Vance. The Texas

0: lawmaker, who was not in attendance, has decried the rise of anti-Semitism in the Republican Party, going head-to-head with Mr. Carlson and his allies. Not everyone at the meeting was skeptical of Mr. Vance, however. "My current posture is I think he'd be a terrific president," said Sander Gerber, a member of the coalition's board and a major Republican donor. Before Mr. Vance addressed the group, he said the concerns in the room were about rising anti-Semitism in general, which he said has put people on edge. Mr. Vance attempted to address those concerns by arguing that anti-Jewish prejudice stemmed from increased immigration, woke politics, and an obsession with group identity, making the case that the best way to combat anti-Semitism was to support his brand of politics. The vice president was well received in the room, but not everyone was assuaged. After his remarks, Mr. Rosenberg, the conservative radio personality, posted on social media that he was not satisfied with the strength of Mr. Vance's statements in support of Israel and was disappointed that Mr. Vance passed up a chance to hammer Mr. Carlson. "Look, he's still better than any Democrat candidate," Mr. Rosenberg wrote on X, "but I don't think he wowed the strong Jews in the room tonight." Decades after Tupac's murder, a talkative gang member is convicted. Dwayne Keith Davis, 63, was found guilty of first-degree murder after he went on an interview tour discussing his role in the 1996 drive-by shooting by Julia Jacobs and Anusha Baya. A jury in Las Vegas on Monday found a man guilty of orchestrating the 1996 murder of Tupac Shakur, delivering a conviction nearly 30 years after one of hip-hop's most notorious killings. Dwayne Keith Davis, 63, was accused of obtaining the gun used in the shooting and pursuing Mr. Shakur during a gang war that had become entangled with a feud between East Coast and West Coast hip-hop labels. After about 3 hours of deliberations, the 12 jurors announced that they found Mr. Davis guilty of first-degree murder. Members of Mr. Shakur's family, who were seated in the courtroom, embraced and passed around tissues to wipe away tears. Straight-faced but agitated over the verdict, Mr. Davis addressed the judge to promise he would appeal. He is scheduled to receive his sentence up to life in prison on October 13th. In a three-week trial, prosecutors depicted Mr. Davis as a shot caller for a group of Crips from Compton, California, who were out for revenge on the night of September 7, 1996, when they happened to encounter Mr. Shakur in a black BMW stopped at a traffic light. Mr. Shakur, who was 25 and in the prime of his career, was shot four times and died at a hospital days later. A socially conscious poet who was on his way to becoming a cultural icon, Mr. Shakur became only more popular as he was increasingly associated with violence and gang culture. His death turned him into a hip-hop martyr, joined only 6 months later by Christopher Wallace, the rapper known as the Notorious B.I.G., a one-time friend who turned into a bitter rival. After Mr. Wallace was gunned down in Los Angeles in March 1997, the shootings became twin tragedies that had never led to a conviction until now. For years, the Shakur case had languished as important evidence, including the murder weapon, remained missing, and key witnesses, including Mr. Shakur's label boss, Marion Knight, known as Shug, refused to cooperate. The standstill turned the case into fodder for true crime enthusiasts and conspiracy theorists. Then in 2008, Mr. Davis began speaking to the police in an effort to avoid drug charges that could have put him in prison for life. Law enforcement considered him untouchable because he had shared the information under an agreement that he could not be charged based on it. But prosecutors changed their calculation once Mr. Davis began repeatedly addressing the shooting publicly, in podcasts, a documentary, and a 2019 memoir. "I'm one of the only living eyewitnesses to Tupac's killing," read the introduction to the memoir, Compton Street Legend. Under the mistaken belief that he was fully immune from prosecution, Mr. Davis effectively handed prosecutors the evidence they needed to bring a case. After he was indicted on a charge of murder in 2023, Mr. Davis, who is known by the nickname Keffy D, asserted that the statements in his memoir and in interviews were fictional stories invented to turn a profit on the hip-hop media circuit. Mr. Davis is attempting to escape responsibility for a crime everybody knows he committed, even him. Mark DiGiacomo, a prosecutor in the case, said in court on Monday, and he admits to it 7 or 8 times over the course of 30 years. Throughout the trial, Michael Sanft, Mr. Davis's lawyer, argued that the prosecution's case was based on presumptions rather than hard facts, and that it was absurd to rely on Mr. Davis's own statements, which were riddled with inaccuracies and inconsistencies. What facts do they have to even put Keffi D in a car in Las Vegas on September 7, 1996? What facts, he said at the trial. The 2 weeks of testimony at Clark County District Court chronicled a story that had long been told in books, podcasts, and true crime specials, but never at a murder trial. Prosecutors painted a picture of simmering gang tensions in Compton between local sets of Bloods and Crips, the temperature increasing by their entanglement with the bi-coastal rap beef of the 1990s. The Bloods were aligned with Mr. Shakur and Mr. Knight's Los Angeles-based Death Row Records, prosecutors said, while the Crips were hired to provide security when New York's Bad Boy Records, run by Sean Combs, traveled out west. In 1996, two gang skirmishes sent hostilities boiling over. There was a brawl over Death Row chain between young Crips and Bloods at a Southern California mall. Then in September, both sides converged in Las Vegas for a Mike Tyson prize fight. After the fight, Orlando Anderson, a member of the Crips who had been present at the mall, received a beating by a group of men that sent him to a hospital. Among the assailants identified to jurors on hotel security footage at the MGM Grand were Mr. Shakur and Mr. Knight. According to Mr. Davis's account to the police and in interviews, he obtained a .40-caliber Glock from an associate and set out with a group of Crips to find Mr. Shakur and his boss. "Them jumping on my nephew gave us the ultimate green light," his memoir read. Driving around Las Vegas in a white Cadillac, the group spotted Mr. Shakur on the road, visible in the passenger seat of a black BMW driven by Mr. Knight. In an interview with law enforcement in 2009, Mr. Davis described how his associate behind the wheel made a U-turn to pull up alongside Mr. Shakur and Mr. Knight's vehicle. A woman in a car nearby, Ingrid Stokes, testified that a hail of gunfire erupted. "All hell broke loose," she told jurors. The BMW was riddled with bullet holes, the tarmac glinting with spent cartridge cases. Mr. Knight had been grazed in the head. Mr. Shakur, in far worse condition, was loaded into an ambulance. Gary Dale, a former police officer who rode with Mr. Shakur on the way to the hospital, testified that he had asked him to divulge the names of the assailants, but that Mr. Shakur had brushed him off. "We'll take care of it," Mr. Shakur replied, according to Mr. Dale. Word soon spread in Compton that Mr. Anderson had been the person to open fire in retaliation for the beating at the MGM Grand. But other accounts suggest it was DeAndre Smith, who had been sitting next to him in the back seat. Mr. Davis is the only person still alive who was said to have been in the white Cadillac. Although Mr. Davis did not testify, the prosecution centered its case on his own words, played for the jury through audio of interviews with police officers, documentary filmmakers, and YouTube personalities. Prosecutors acknowledged that his statements could be inconsistent, and they did not embrace everything as true. His repeated allegation that Mr. Combs had offered him $1 million to kill Mr. Shakur and Mr. Knight, which the music mogul has vehemently denied, was left on the far periphery of the case. In total, the jury heard more than 8 hours of Mr. Davis's voice, according to prosecutors. "I didn't tell nobody nothing that we killed Tupac," Mr. Davis said in 2009 when he was speaking to the police. He added, "I was going to keep this secret." Pennsylvania's AI gold rush meets second thoughts. Amid a backlash, Governor Josh Shapiro is pumping the brakes on enormous data centers. But in a region scarred by the collapse of the steel industry, some welcome billions in construction. By David Gillis. President Trump arrived in Pittsburgh last summer on a mission to bring the country's artificial intelligence boom to the Rust Belt. Flanked by senators and cabinet members, the president celebrated pledges from Google, Amazon, and Anthropic to invest more than $90 billion in data centers and other technology in the region. Today's commitments are ensuring that the future is going to be designed, built, and made right here in Pennsylvania and right here in Pittsburgh, Mr. Trump said. It was part of his administration's efforts to support a sector it sees as critical to the country's economic growth and national security. At the time, Governor Josh Shapiro, a Democrat, was all in, fast-tracking approvals for the enormous Amazon data center and offering incentives to bring data centers to old industrial hubs like Pittsburgh, which never fully recovered from the collapse of the steel industry. More than 120 data centers have been planned in the state. But now things have shifted. A national backlash against the rapid build-out of data centers has made them a top issue in this fall's midterm elections. The governor, a potential 2028 presidential candidate, 2 weeks ago labeled data center developers predatory and signed an executive order for what he described as the nation's strictest guardrails for the facilities. He said the state would no longer cede approvals and that data centers must meet new requirements and be approved first by local communities before advancing. Governor Shapiro's office did not reply to requests for comment. In announcing the executive order, he said he was responding to residents who are alarmed by the speed and scale of these projects. Data centers cause real challenges in terms of energy use, emissions, water usage, community issues, and nobody is managing it, said Costas Samaras, director of the Scott Institute for Energy Innovation at Carnegie Mellon University in Pittsburgh. It's a free-for-all. But in struggling Western Pennsylvania, unions and business groups welcome the projects, many of which are already moving forward. An hour's drive east of Pittsburgh, the giant Homer City coal-fired power plant is being converted into what would be one of the nation's largest gas plants to power a hyperscale data center complex. Northwest of the city, a $10 billion data center project is planned that involves another coal-burning plant being retrofitted to burn gas. Just down the river from that, former steel mill in Aliquippa is being targeted for another data center project with a new gas plant. Amazon has pledged to spend $20 billion on multiple data centers in the state, including two enormous facilities, one next to a nuclear plant and another on an old U.S. steel site. One major consequence could be a spike in the pollution that is warming the planet. The Environmental Integrity Project, an advocacy group, found that just seven of the proposed plants in Pennsylvania could emit roughly 68 million tons of carbon dioxide or equivalent greenhouse gases each year. That is equivalent to the annual emissions from about 15 million gasoline-burning cars. And yet, the idea of billions of dollars flooding into a region that has grappled with economic decline remains tantalizing to many. The data center build-out could be one of the largest construction booms in the history of the Commonwealth of Pennsylvania, said Rob Baer, president of the Pennsylvania Building and Construction Trades Council, an umbrella group for several labor unions. And done properly, it could give a whole new generation of workers a lifelong career. A study from March, sponsored by a coalition of Pennsylvania business groups, estimated that data centers in the state could result in $12 billion in annual economic output and more than 19,000 additional jobs by 2036. Already, an influx of new technology manufacturing associated with the data center boom is bringing jobs back to Western Pennsylvania. That includes an $86 million Mitsubishi factory that makes electronics, a $70 million investment by Hitachi to make high-voltage grid equipment, and a $166 million outlay by GE Vernova to manufacture gas turbines. It's a reversal from the 1980s, when the population shrunk, people fled, manufacturing went overseas. Steel was no longer being produced at the same rate, said Brian Kennedy, senior vice president at Pittsburgh Technology Council, one of the groups behind the study. That all crumbled. There's been a gray cloud hanging over it for a long time. Western Pennsylvania's industrial roots date to the colonial times, when the first coal mine opened in 1760. A little more than a century later, Andrew Carnegie began mass producing steel at the Edgar Thomas Works, just outside Pittsburgh. A decade after that, the Westinghouse Electric Company was founded in the city and began making the equipment that would wire the nation. Heavy industry made Western Pennsylvania prosperous for much of the 20th century, but as the steel mills went quiet in the 1980s and manufacturing moved overseas, Pittsburgh's fortunes declined. Then in the early 2000s, the fracking boom arrived, bringing a new wave of investment and an uptick in natural gas emissions. Throughout these boom and bust cycles, coal, steel, and gas took an environmental toll. Pollution from smokestacks hung over the region, trapped in the air by the river valleys. Air quality has improved in recent years as some coal-burning power plants have closed, but pollution persists. Last year, the American Lung Association reported that Pittsburgh had some of the worst air quality in the nation. The prospect of a data center boom is raising concerns about new sources of pollution. Matt Mihalik has tracked the city's fortunes his whole life. His family worked in the steel mills, and he now monitors pollution in the region as executive director of the Breathe Project, a nonprofit group. Fossil fuel extraction and combustion have been interwoven with the region's DNA for its entire existence, he said. With funding from the Environmental Protection Agency, Mr. Mihalik has been testing air samples for particulate matter, the microscopic solid bits that come from smokestacks and cause lung disease, heart attacks, and other serious health effects. Early this summer, Mr. Mihalik parked across the Ohio River from an enormous petrochemical facility in Beaver County. The plant, operated by Shell, heats natural gas and turns it into polyethylene pellets that are used to make plastic. Mr. Mihalik said he has recorded elevated levels of benzene, a carcinogen, in toluene, which can harm liver and kidneys in the air around the Shell plant. Shell declined to comment on Mr. Mihalik's findings, but since 2022, the plant has regularly exceeded limits on benzene, nitrogen oxide, and other pollutants, according to the Pennsylvania Department of Environmental Protection. In 2023, Shell agreed to pay a civil penalty of $5 million and spend another $5 million to benefit the community, but the violations have continued, according to state records. With an influx of new gas-fired power plants expected to power data centers, Mr. Mihalik is now trying to establish a baseline that will let him observe whether air pollution in the region increases the years ahead. As Mr. Mihalik sees it, data centers are just the latest customer for the natural gas industry. The fracking boom unlocked vast stores of natural gas, leading to the construction of industrial facilities like the Shell plant. This area has suffered from poor air quality for a long time, he said. Data centers are the next chapter. The largest data center project in the state is taking shape an hour east of Pittsburgh in Homer City, once the site of Pennsylvania's largest coal-burning power plant. The 3,200-acre complex is being redeveloped into a $10 billion, 4.4-gigawatt natural gas-powered data center campus. When installed, the turbines made by GE Verona will form one of the largest natural gas-fired power plants in the nation, generating enough electricity to power the city of Pittsburgh more than twice over. But instead of flowing to the grid, all of that power will be used by the new data center. Environmental groups have appealed the state's approval of the project, saying the gas plant would release excessive pollution. We will not stand by idly while our government greenlights a devastating and illegal toxic data center power plant, Alex Baumstein, executive director of the Clean Air Council, said in a statement when his group joined the Sierra Club in filing the appeal. But in Homer City, some see the next chapter for the state's aging industrial base. Everything we're doing in western Pennsylvania is a story of reuse, Mr. Kennedy said. Instead of having Homer City be a monument to our coal economy, it is going to be a monument to the most advanced AI industry in the world. Mr. Baer of the Pennsylvania Building and Construction Trades Council said that data centers could provide a lifeline to rural communities that are starved for tax revenues and lacking in basic services. Millions of dollars in a rural community could buy a whole lot of parks, a whole lot of ambulances, a lot of fire equipment, fire trucks, rescue trucks, ambulances, prop up your police, help buy your town water and sewers, and have a recurring revenue stream every night, he said. Those arguments are not persuasive to Katie Muth, a state senator who represents Southeast Pennsylvania and has become the face of the data center resistance in her state. For the past year, Ms. Muth, a Democrat, has waged a campaign to stop what she calls the uncontrolled build-out of data centers. She is calling for a 3-year moratorium on the development of hyperscale data centers. Her bill has not gained traction in the legislature, but if passed, it would be the second such statewide moratorium following Governor Kathy Hochul's executive order in July pausing data center development in New York. This summer, Ms. Muth was the featured speaker at an anti-data center rally that took place just steps from her office in the rotunda of the Pennsylvania State Capitol. As more than 100 protesters waved signs reading, "No AI data center, you can't drink data," and "Pennsylvania residents over big tech," Ms. Muth stepped to the lectern and pushed back against the idea that data centers should be central to Pennsylvania's economic future. "We are being told that hyperscale AI data centers and their associated infrastructure build-out here in our Commonwealth is a sign of progress, a sign of economic growth," she said. "We are told that they're necessary for economic development and national security. What I'm asking today is very simple. Who is this progress for and at whose expense?" The crowd roared its approval. The remote Grand Canyon Lodge hit by flash floods has a storied past. Phantom Ranch, the only lodge within the Grand Canyon, has drawn adventurers and dignitaries, including Theodore Roosevelt, for more than a century. By Yang Zhong. Nearly a mile below the rim of the Grand Canyon, a cluster of century-old stone and wood cabins sits tucked away along Bright Angel Creek. The cabins make up Phantom Ranch, the only lodge within the canyon, which can be reached only by foot, by mule, or by rafting the Colorado River. It is here near Phantom Ranch that rescuers were searching on Monday for people missing or unaccounted for after a flash flood. Tore through the area on Saturday, including hikers who may have been along the creek, on the North Kaibab Trail, or staying at Bright Angel Campground just south of the ranch. It was unclear whether the floodwaters had reached the cabins themselves. Dozens of people were evacuated from the ranch and the nearby North Kaibab Trail, the National Park Service said Sunday. The ranch, along with several nearby campgrounds and trails, are closed, the service said. One person has been confirmed dead in the floods, park officials said on Sunday. The flood struck a place with a storied past. The outpost began as a tent camp, hosted President Theodore Roosevelt, and was transformed by pioneering architect Mary Jane Coulter into an unlikely retreat more than a century ago. It later drew movie stars and other prominent visitors to a part of the canyon where flash floods have long posed a danger. For most visitors, a trip to the Grand Canyon looks very different. On the south rim, the park's most developed area, visitors can drive to Grand Canyon Village, stay in hotels, and take shuttle buses to scenic overlooks. Phantom Ranch is a different experience. It can be reached from either rim. The high ground along the canyon's edge, from the less visited North Rim, which receives about 10% of the park's visitors, the North Kaibab Trail descends almost 6,000 feet over nearly 14 miles to the ranch. From the South Rim, two trails, the South Kaibab and Bright Angel, lead to Phantom Ranch. The lodge was once known as Rust's Camp after David Rust, who set up a small tent camp there in 1907. A cable tramway, a cage suspended above the river, carried tourists and their mules across the Colorado River. Former President Theodore Roosevelt camped there during a hunting trip in 1913. Rust's Camp closed after the Grand Canyon became a national park in 1919. Phantom Ranch opened in 1922, designed by Miss Coulter, the pioneering architect for the Fred Harvey Company in the Santa Fe Railroad. It became something of an exclusive retreat, attracting famous actors, authors, and oil and steel magnates, according to the Park Service. In 1967, Senator Robert F. Kennedy of New York and his family reached Phantom Ranch after a 4-day, 90-mile rafting trip through the Grand Canyon, according to the National Archives. A swimming pool built in 1934 to add to the extravagance proved difficult to maintain and was filled in 1972, according to the Park Service. The lodge, now owned by the National Park Service and run by a private contractor, can accommodate about 90 people, according to the Park Service. Securing a spot requires entering a lottery more than a year in advance. The long history has unfolded in a part of the canyon where flash flooding has been a continuous hazard. The Park Service warns that summer thunderstorms can cause flash floods with little warning. In 1966, Bright Angel Creek and the surrounding areas experienced catastrophic flooding after about 14 inches of rain fell around the North Rim, according to the United States Geological Survey. Last year, the Dragon Bravo fire burned 149,399 acres along the North Rim and forced the North Kaibab Trail to close. As the trail gradually reopened this year, the Park Service warned of an elevated potential of flash flooding and debris flows in the Bright Angel Creek watershed and added flood monitoring, new signage, and an evacuation and alert plan. CDC director challenges Pennsylvania's report of two measles deaths. Questioning a state's investigation is highly unusual for the public health agency, but reflects tensions between the Trump administration and many states over health issues. By Apoorva Bandavilli and Teddy Rosenbluth. The new director of the Centers for Disease Control and Prevention ordered agency officials to challenge two measles deaths reported by Pennsylvania, shunning the agency's normal procedure of accepting data shared by states and amplifying comments made by her boss, Health Secretary Robert F. Kennedy Jr. The incident draws the CDC into a highly political disagreement about whether the deaths were the result of measles or merely coincided with the infection, echoing similar disputes over causes of death during the coronavirus pandemic. It also pits the agency against the state health department, an extraordinary move for the CDC. But the episode is emblematic of the Trump administration's continuing tussle with states, particularly those led by Democrats, over health policies and priorities. This week's measles outbreaks update will not include the two measles-associated deaths reported by the Pennsylvania Department of Health on August 25th, the CDC posted on its website after Mr. Kennedy, in a social media post, accused the state's Democratic governor of manipulating the truth. One of the two deaths involved a newborn with a ruptured spleen. Details of the second case have not been disclosed, but both people were unvaccinated and both tested positive for the measles virus, according to the Pennsylvania Health Department. Dr. Erica Schwartz, who has expressed strong public support of childhood vaccines, was confirmed as CDC director this month, despite persistent questions during her confirmation hearing about her willingness and ability to push back against Mr. Kennedy's actions. She has repeatedly promised to follow the science and promised the agency's staff that she was prepared to disagree with her superiors when needed, and that she would work to build trust with state partners. But the current incident threatens to do the opposite, some public health experts cautioned. Having the CDC question what the state is sharing will only lead to a further erosion of what is a really critical partnership between states and the federal government, said Dr. Ann Zink, a public health expert at Yale University and a former chief medical officer for Alaska. Dr. Schwartz did not respond to a request for comment. The Department of Health and Human Services, which oversees the CDC, said the agency has a responsibility to ensure its reporting accurately and transparently reflects what is known and what remains unconfirmed. The two measles-associated deaths announced by Pennsylvania have not been confirmed based on the information currently available to CDC, the department said in a statement. The information currently posted reflects the best available information and our commitment to transparency and telling the American people the truth, a foundational principle of the Trump administration. Pennsylvania is in the midst of a rapidly expanding measles outbreak that had sickened 497 people and hospitalized 87 as of Monday. Following the standard process for reporting cases of notifiable diseases like measles, the state's health department reported two deaths of the CDC last week, saying two people had tested positive for measles. At a news conference last Tuesday, Governor Josh Shapiro said the federal government was partly to blame for the hesitancy surrounding measles vaccinations. When the information we see coming from the federal government in some cases isn't driven by facts and by science, he said, it makes it even more confusing for parents, and that has a serious impact. In a social media post on Wednesday, Mr. Kennedy accused the governor of taking giddy delight in announcing two measles deaths and suggests the deaths may have been fabricated by one of the governor's hopeful staffers, he added. The Lancaster County coroner says that it has no record of any measles deaths, contrary to Mr. Kennedy's assertion. However, the state is not required to inform the county coroner of all deaths. The state's health department characterized the deaths as measles associated. It uses that term when laboratory or epidemiologic evidence of measles is present, but the disease may not be assessed by the medical certifier or the coroner to be the immediate cause of death, the department clarified in a social media post. This disagreement involves in part the report of a newborn whose mother was sick with measles, who died shortly after birth. Although the newborn tested positive for the virus as well, the immediate cause of death was a ruptured spleen, Dr. Stephen Diamantani, the Lancaster County coroner, said in an interview. Measles is more typically associated with complications such as pneumonia and encephalitis, but infection can lead to an enlarged spleen, which may make the organ more vulnerable to rupture. On Friday, the CDC did not update its weekly tally for measles cases and deaths as it was expected to, saying only that the update had been delayed. Staff members then updated the site on Sunday, appending an asterisk explanation about the Pennsylvania deaths that the available information does not establish whether measles caused or contributed to the deaths or whether the individuals died from other causes while infected with measles. Dr. Schwartz ordered that highly unusual statement be added to the website, according to officials with knowledge of the events, who spoke on condition of anonymity because they were not authorized to talk about the matter. CDC has historically relied on expertise of state and local health departments, said Dr. Deborah Ourey, who served as the agency's chief medical officer until she resigned a year ago. This is a moment for the CDC director to speak publicly about the outbreak, Dr. Ourey said. Delays in reporting of data further erode trust and create confusion. Neil Ruland, a spokesman for the Pennsylvania Department of Health, said the state had meticulously investigated the deaths. Every reported measles case is thoroughly reviewed to confirm it meets the Centers for Disease Control and Prevention's case definition for a measles case. To date, DOH has provided all required epidemiological data to the CDC. Dr. Zink said she could not remember a time when the CDC publicly questioned a state's determination of cause of death. State officials are increasingly choosing not to share data with the CDC because of mistrust how it might be used, she said. It's definitely unusual, tragic, and frustrating to see publicly this sort of back-and-forth disagreement with counties, states, and the federal government over the cause of death, she added. Having a lacerated spleen may not be a well-known complication in part because experts know little about how measles affects a fetus, said Dr. William Moss, a measles expert at the Johns Hopkins Bloomberg School of Public Health. Congenital measles has been exceptionally rare since the virus was declared eliminated in 2000, and measles infection in pregnancy significantly increases the risk of miscarriage or stillbirth. It is possible that the CDC is hesitating to document the deaths in order to further investigate the exact cause, Dr. Moss said, but that does not explain why the agency failed to log the second death reported by Pennsylvania health officials as related to measles, he said. Clancy murder trial. Jury deliberations will stretch into fifth day. Jurors have now deliberated for nearly 24 hours, over 4 days, and say they are deadlocked. A judge told them to keep trying to reach a verdict. By Maya Spado and J.C. Fortin. Jurors are expected to move into a fifth day of deliberations on Wednesday in the murder trial of Lindsay Clancy after remaining deadlocked and unable to reach a unanimous verdict. The jurors have now debated the case for nearly 24 hours over 4 days in the courthouse in Plymouth, Massachusetts. They sent the judge a message on Tuesday morning saying that they could not come to a decision, but they were ordered to keep trying. The jury of 9 women and 3 men, several looking grim as they entered the jury box, asked to be sent home about 3:30 p.m. on Tuesday. Judge William Sullivan agreed, but told them to come back on Wednesday. "You've come this far," he told them, thanking them for their work. On Tuesday morning, he noted the scope of witnesses and evidence they had reviewed over the month-long trial, encouraging them to keep seeking unanimous agreement. Failure to reach a verdict would result in a hung jury with neither a conviction nor an acquittal. The judge could then declare a mistrial, giving prosecutors the opportunity to retry Ms. Clancy for first-degree murder or less serious charges, said Daniel Medwed, a professor at Northeastern University School of Law. "I'm not surprised that the jury is struggling with this," he said, adding, "I think that a lot of even lay people are struggling with how to think about this case." The jurors started deliberations on Thursday afternoon and so far have asked only one question of the court, requesting to view evidence. Ms. Clancy, 36, does not deny strangling her children with exercise bands in 2023. Her lawyers have argued that she should not be held legally responsible because she was suffering from postpartum psychosis. Kevin Reddington, Ms. Clancy's defense lawyer, said the jury had asked on Friday to look at a knife and prescription pill bottles that are thought to be connected to Ms. Clancy's suicide attempt. The jurors do not appear to have made any other requests. Mr. Reddington argued that Ms. Clancy had been overmedicated for severe postpartum mental illness and had hallucinated a male voice commanding her to kill her children and then herself. Jennifer Sprague, a prosecutor, told jurors that Ms. Clancy made a series of premeditated choices before killing Cora, 5, Dawson, 3, and Callahan, 8 months. Those included asking her husband to leave the house and strangling the older children first because they were more likely to resist. "You know, to a moral certainty, she is guilty," Ms. Sprague said. For a guilty verdict, the prosecution must prove beyond a reasonable doubt that Ms. Clancy both committed the crime and was criminally responsible for it. If jurors find Ms. Clancy guilty, they must first choose among first-degree murder, second-degree murder, and manslaughter. The option of a manslaughter verdict could potentially help jurors reach consensus and make the prospect of a hung jury less likely. But if there is a hung jury, prosecutors need to decide whether to seek a retrial or to make some deal. With Ms. Clancy and her lawyers, said Lori Levinson, a Loyola Law School professor. She added that it could take a week or more for them to consider their options. This concludes the reading of the New York Times for today. Your reader for today has been Dawn Flickinger. If you have any questions, comments, or suggestions concerning this program, please feel free to call us at area code 859-422-6390. 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
1: This is Bird Note. Many people would tell you that hearing bird song, like the one from this hermit thrush, puts them in a good mood. Recently, scientists have tried to put numbers to this effect that many of us have noticed. One study has shown that people reported relief from feelings of worry and paranoia after hearing just a few minutes of birdsong. Researchers had almost 300 people listen to 6 minutes of either traffic noise or birdsong. Before and after listening, they filled out questionnaires asking them about feelings of anxiety, paranoia, and depression. People that had spent a few minutes immersed in the sounds of birds had lower levels of paranoia and anxiety than those who only listened to traffic noise. It's the first time that researchers have found that birdsong can decrease feelings of paranoia. While they're still working on understanding why, it's possible that hearing birds singing makes people feel like they're in a safe environment, free from threats, and gives their brains the signal to relax a bit. We hope that this quick show about birds has put you in a better mood. For Bird Note, I'm Michael Stein. This episode is brought to you by Teton Science Schools, specializing in outdoor learning experiences and education in Grand Teton National Park. More at tetonscience.org.
2: 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Partly cloudy skies this evening, chance of showers and thunderstorms overnight, a low of 70 degrees. Mostly cloudy on Thursday with a chance of showers and thunderstorms, a high of 86. For your Friday, mostly cloudy, showers and thunderstorms are possible, a high around 83. 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
4: Hello, this is Lois Christensen with the advice columns for August 24th. Sister makes being around her an unpleasant experience. Dear Abby, my unpleasant older sister lives by the creed, it's my way or the highway. As a result, she has no close friends, no husband or partner, no social circle. She was strongly encouraged to take early retirement from teaching because she couldn't get along with her coworkers. After retirement, she joined a few clubs but soon quit because they didn't do things right, aka her way. Even though she treats me terribly, I've tried for years to be the better person and invite her to my family gatherings so she doesn't have to spend holidays alone. Unfortunately, she's also the world's worst house guest. Within minutes of arriving, she announces a list of things she just can't stand and are therefore prohibited during her stay. These include certain TV shows, music, foods, ingredients, topics of conversation, any family story that includes her, etc. She stays until everyone has gone and then berates me for everything that I did wrong during her visit. If I don't invite her, I feel guilty that she's alone and has no other options. If I do invite her, I'm so stressed that I don't get to enjoy having time with my children and grandchildren, which is very precious to me. What do you recommend I do? Torn sister in Washington. Dear sister, I think you have suffered enough. If you decide to invite your older sister to visit again, first establish some ground rules. The first should be that when she's under your roof, you, not she, will decide on what entertainment is appropriate and what foods you will serve, and how they're prepared. No topic of discussion will be off limits. If there's something she can't eat, she can refuse it. If something being talked about is not to her liking, she's free to leave the room. The second ground rule should be that you are not obligated to entertain her 24/7, particularly if you want to spend time with the grandchildren. Of course, Sissy is free to reject your kind invitation, but if she accepts your conditions, the holiday will be a far happier one for you. Widow's kids want her to sell the family home. Dear Abby, my husband passed away last year. I live by myself in a two-story house with three bedrooms and three bathrooms. My kids want me to sell it. I don't care for the stairs, but that's the only thing I don't like about my house. I've lived in this house for more than 30 years, and I don't want to sell. I've always done what everybody else, especially my husband, has told me to do. For once in my life, I want to do what I want to do. Can you give me some advice? Finally, Free. Dear Free, my advice is to take your own advice. You seem to be happy where you are, so don't allow your kids to pressure you into selling before you're ready. I will add, though, that it would be wise to run your kids' worries by your physician. If there are health concerns that make it unsafe for you to live alone in a big house with stairs, it's best to listen to your doctor. Jean Phillips bids adieu as Dear Abby endures. Dear readers, as anyone who reads Dear Abby knows, I have always stressed the importance of writing thank you notes. It is now time for me to put pen to paper. I have always considered you, my readers, to be my friends. Thank you for accepting me as warmly as you always have, and thank you for being willing to share your joys, pains, and frustrations with me these many years. Your trust is the greatest honor I have ever been given. You have taught me far more life lessons than I have ever taught you. I'm now in my 39th year of penning the Dear Abby column, which started on January 9th, 1956, written by my late mother, Pauline Phillips. When I began writing it in 1987, I promised myself that when the time came to retire, I would step aside to live life without a deadline. I'm grateful for the support of my two loyal and able assistants, Stephen Andrews and Jose Fontes. Please don't worry about me. My health is fine. I plan to indulge my long-postponed itch to travel. In the years ahead, my column will continue to serve you. It will be written by a capable editorial staff. Please wish me a happy retirement as I open this new chapter of my life. I love you all. Jean Phillips, a.k.a. Dear Abby. Family's black sheep is a manipulator. Dear Abby, my husband's brother, Hank, has estranged himself from the family. He's married with two children, but has little to no contact with his mom, dad, stepdad, sister, brother, my husband, or any of his nieces and nephews, except when he calls his parents asking for money. On the rare occasions I have seen him, his wife refuses to participate in any family gatherings, dinners, or even photos. There's always a string of excuses or obvious lies, and none of us can understand why they have chosen to stay so distant. It's painful and confusing. Since becoming part of this family, I've watched Hank manipulate situations to get what he wants. He's extremely persuasive and plays the victim well. He is caught in a cycle of being unable to keep a job while trying to maintain a lifestyle far beyond his means. I do have some sympathy because it's clear that there are deeper issues behind his behavior, but the pattern of drifting in and out of our lives, especially my in-laws, has become exhausting. They finally reached the point where they're no longer willing to give him money, but I worry about the future. As my in-laws continue to age and potentially become more vulnerable, I fear Hank will find new ways to take advantage of them. I love them, and it has been painful watching them be used and hurt for so many years. Is there anything I can do? Conflicted in Missouri. Dear Conflicted, manipulating older folks to get them to fork over money is called elder abuse, and there are laws against it. Although it may be a bit premature, as your in-laws are still mentally competent, it couldn't hurt for you and your husband to consult an attorney who specializes in elder law and discuss your concerns, because crimes like this happen too often. Wife's dream trip wouldn't include her grumpy husband. Dear Abby, I've just retired and want to spend the summer taking a long road trip from Florida to Alaska and back. I've dreamed about it all my life and finally have the time and money to do it. My husband hates long road trips and I don't want to take him. He would be miserable and make me miserable in the process. Further, he has a list of demands, no more than 6 hours of driving per day, a nice hotel every night rather than camping out, which I prefer, and leasing a gas-guzzling SUV rather than my energy-efficient mid-sized car that would triple the amount of time and money this will cost. I suspect some or all of his demands are passive-aggressive because he really doesn't want the trip to happen. I understand my husband not wanting to sit at home alone for 6 weeks while I enjoy myself photographing bears, moose, and elk in the Yukon Territory, and I do worry about his ability to take care of himself in the house. Honestly, though, I'm not sure our marriage could survive this trip. I'm seriously considering just sneaking out the door and sending him postcards. Any ideas? Solo traveler. Dear solo traveler, this is your dream trip. If you don't go, or if you let your husband spoil it with his demands and complaints, you will end up resenting him. And you don't need to sneak out. Instead, leave detailed instructions on caring for the homestead and arrange for a friend or family member to check in on him regularly while you're away. If you set him up for success, you won't come home to a pile of smoking rubble or a steaming husband. Cancer is a taboo subject for family members. Dear Abby, I have been in cancer treatment for the past 10 years. I have infusions, monthly MRI and CAT scans, 6 doctors, and 9 medications. No one other than my psychologist ever asked me how I am. I do look okay, so even my mother never asked. My sister overheard Mom ask my other sister to find out what I'm doing to my hair. My hair looks thicker because it became coarse due to the chemo. I don't want to be a crybaby, but I would appreciate it if someone just acknowledged that I have cancer. When I once complained to my mom that I have to take too many drugs, her response was, "Well, you have money. Do you have any suggestions?" Glossed over. Dear Glossed over, Please allow me to offer my sympathy over your struggles with cancer. The reason your family doesn't bring it up may be because it makes them sad and they worry that talking about it may upset you. You have the right to press them on the matter. Tell your mom you need her support and would like to be able to talk about your health issues with her. If you wish to bring your sisters into the circle, talk to them all together. The more family you have in the loop, the stronger you will be for the remainder of your treatment. Woman stuck in a rut after move to new area. Dear Abby, my husband and I have been married 45 years, but over the last 6 months, we've had numerous fights about Facebook. I'm having issues with his addiction to social media and his constant posts and comments with people I don't know. I get jealous about these interactions with women. He has never given me reason not to trust him, but I'm having trouble with this. It's also a problem when he has one or two alcoholic drinks. If I ask him about anything Facebook related, it sometimes sets him off and we have a big fight. He becomes very unreasonable and it's always my fault. In person, he's very friendly and sometimes teases women. I get jealous about that too. We recently moved to this area and don't have many friends, and that seems to be making things worse. I'm feeling sad and lack self-esteem right now. I don't know how to get over this. Do you have any suggestions? He won't go to counseling because he says it's my problem, not his. Always wrong in West Virginia. Dear Always Wrong, your husband appears to be a people person. Nowhere in your letter did you indicate that he has been unfaithful. It would be wrong to try to change his personality because you feel insecure. A way for you both to make friends in a new community would be to involve yourselves in it. Join a club or a service organization, sign up for a gym, or volunteer to help others who are less fortunate. If you and your husband are religious, affiliate with a house of worship. This should facilitate integrating yourselves. However, if your sadness and lack of self-esteem don't lessen, then discuss this with a licensed mental health professional. Parents hope for more from woman's boyfriend. Dear Abby, my daughter Amelia is 26 and has been dating her boyfriend for almost 3 years. He is great and my family loves him. He has a son from a previous relationship who was born while my daughter was dating him. He and the baby's mom broke up while she was pregnant. Amelia is great with the little boy, but we want more for her. We would like to see the relationship go further, but although he keeps telling her it's going to happen soon, it never does. Amelia has taken on many roles, and I believe she deserves more of a commitment from him. She helps to raise his son with nothing in return but empty promises. Are my husband and I wrong for wanting more for her? She has expressed that she also wants the commitment. How should we approach the subject with him? Mama wants more. Dear Mama, I don't think it would be wise for you and your husband to approach Amelia's boyfriend and try to wrest a commitment from him. You do, however, need to air your feelings with your daughter. She could remain in limbo for years if she doesn't assert herself. If the romance doesn't work out, the person who may suffer most is that little boy who will have lost another mother figure. Needy neighbor is constantly asking for things. Dear Abby, I moved into my apartment 4 months ago. While my sister, her son, and I were moving things in, my new next-door neighbor introduced herself. She has since become intrusive. I'm an introvert, and she knocks on my door wanting everything from plastic bags to cigarettes and alcohol. Every day since I moved here, she has been asking for something. She came 6 times yesterday. I'd like to be her friend, but she takes and I give. I'm tired. Help, please. Overwhelmed in Ohio. Dear Overwhelmed, a way to fix this would be to tell your neighbor the truth. Tell her you would like to be a considerate neighbor, but you are not a convenience store and do not wish to be disturbed on a daily basis. Then when she comes around asking for cigarettes, liquor, or plastic bags, which are choking our landfills and our waterways, tell her you are fresh out and repeat it as necessary. If she persists, discuss it with the management of your apartment building. Brother-in-law's new girlfriend is a familiar face. Dear Abby, my brother-in-law is currently in a relationship with a woman who was intimate with my husband many years before he we married. It was a one-night fling, but she is now with my brother-in-law and is going to be at family functions. I'm afraid it's going to be awkward, and I'm not comfortable. My husband is supportive of whatever I choose to do. The rest of the family has no issue with it because, of course, it's not their issue. I need advice. In a dilemma in Pennsylvania. Dear Dilemma, this is not a dilemma unless you choose to make it one. A one-night stand is not a relationship, and the woman is not a cause for concern. What happened between them once, many years ago, before your marriage, shouldn't be a threat to you or your relationship with your husband's family. If anyone is tasteless enough to bring it up, treat it with humor or say you don't wish to discuss it. Then act like the lady you are and be cordial.

all that unusual. Stress has been known to cause people to suck their thumbs. One way to discourage the habit would be to keep yourself from becoming overly tired. Another would be to coat your thumbs with a bad tasting substance. Search online or ask your pharmacist to recommend something. That, coupled with the fear of being ridiculed, may do the trick. Wife wouldn't be counted among musicians' biggest fans. Dear Abby, my wife and I have been married 31 years. We have a great marriage. We work from home, so we spend pretty much every minute together and enjoy each other's company so much that it isn't an issue. That said, I will also share that I'm a basement musician. It's my hobby. I play guitar and sing. In the past, I've appeared in bands as well as solo formats. I'm also a pretty good songwriter. I have written a number of songs, including several about my wife and the love we share. My challenge is that my wife isn't very musical. She can go days at a time without listening to any music at all. In the big scheme of things, this might not sound like a huge deal. I am cool with it. But in all our 31 years together, she has never asked me to play anything for her, none of the songs I have written for her, or covers of famous songs. I pointed this fact out to her more than once, hoping to drop a hint that even if she doesn't appreciate music, asking me to sing one of these songs for her would make me feel like she appreciated the effort and thought. When friends and family ask me to play for them, she always says she likes them, but the requests never come from her. Am I asking too much to expect it, or should I just let it go and stop writing them? Still waiting in Virginia. Dear Still Waiting, face it, the woman you married 31 years ago has never been a music lover, regardless of who the composer is. However, writing songs about your feelings is a form of free expression, and I don't think you should quit doing it if it's satisfying for you. Retirees' busy schedule is sometimes intruded upon. Dear Abby, I am a single, retired female. I have a personal side business that keeps me quite business, and I'm blessed to have many friends. I'm also active in community and church events. My issue is that a lot of my friends who are inactive and retired invite me to dinners, the theater, and parties, sometimes at the very last minute. Then they become annoyed when I decline. They also endlessly keep me tied up on the phone or on text messages with utter nonsense. I'm a people pleaser and feel bad when I must decline an invitation. I have proper manners and no etiquette, but this has become frustrating and annoying. I've endlessly responded with, I would love to go, but I need advance notice, to no avail. What to do? Perplexed in Pennsylvania. Dear Perplexed, because you are a people pleaser and want to offend no one, continue responding as you already do. I'd love to go, but I need more advance notice than you have given me. While you're at it, it isn't rude to be a bit too busy to chat if somebody calls at an inopportune time. You can always screen your calls if they're oppressive and take your time responding to their texts. Long-suffering wife and mother is ready to move on. Dear Abby, I'm living in total dysfunction with my daughter, 32, and husband, 75. I'm retired and going on 76. My daughter will not work and is controlling my life. She has OCD and refuses medication. It's so bad that she has become completely dependent on me. She makes me drive her and yells at me while I do. If she doesn't get her way, she yells and calls me horrible names. The police have been called to the house in the past, but it only made things worse for me. She has been accepted to a college with a partial scholarship for her second master's degree and wants me to fund her housing. Her father, who is also verbally abusive, leaves home before she gets up and comes home around 8. He then sits in the driveway to avoid her. I've been abandoned to deal with her. Abby, I taught school for 40 years, raised 3 kids, and did all the work around here while he worked a cushy job for his parents. I also found on his phone that he has a girlfriend. I am so upset living with him that I went out of this house and away from him. I daydream of getting my own apartment and living alone. If I file for a divorce, my husband will go after my pension. He has no retirement savings and still works. What can I do? Ugly situation. Dear situation, talk to a lawyer. Have you done so? Your assumption that your pension isn't safe may not be true, and a good attorney may be able

0: to help protect it. Additionally, I urge you to call the National Domestic Violence Hotline at 1-800-799-7233 right away. Even though no one has been physically violent, you are still a victim of emotional and possibly financial abuse. No one should have to live under the conditions you have described. Longtime friend charged with serious crimes. Dear Abby, I recently found out that the state removed all of my good friend's children and placed them into protective custody. I got this information from a local news website I was browsing one day. She is being charged with multiple felony counts of child neglect. I knew she didn't have custody of her kids prior to finding the article, but she never mentioned to me what was really going on. This woman has been like a sister to me for years. I'm torn about how to feel. I've yet to tell her I know the true situation. We haven't spoken since I found out. Do I reach out and ask for her side of things? The article laid out that the neglect had been occurring for years. I feel awful that I never knew how bad it truly was for her kids. Part of me wants to ask what is going on. Another part wants to disconnect from her forever. May never know the truth. Dear May, what have you to gain by contacting this woman and telling her you know the situation? The story has been all over the media, and she likely assumes that everyone knows about it. If, in light of your long relationship, you feel like you would like to be supportive, then reach out to her. However, if you're merely curious, then listen to your gut and step out of the picture. RA patient hasn't found a medication that alleviates joint pain. Dear Dr. Roach, I was diagnosed with rheumatoid arthritis, RA, but my rheumatologist hasn't been helpful in finding a medication that I'm not allergic to for alleviating joint pain. I seem to be allergic to most meds that I've tried. I'm only 68. I saw the term biological medication for RA in one of your recent columns. What is this, and do you have any advice? BR. Answer. RA is an autoimmune disease that may affect other organs besides the joints, including the heart and lungs. While initial treatment for RA may include powerful conventional medicines against the immune and inflammatory system, such as the methotrexate or hydroxychloroquine, a biological medication is made from live cells systems. These medicines mostly include monoclonal antibodies that bind to active biological molecules called cytokines, but they also include fusion proteins that block cytokines before they can bind to their receptors. For RA, the major biological medications bind important cytokines such as tumor necrosis factor, TNF, interleukin-6, and interleukin-1, but they may also act on stimulants to antibody-producing cells, B cells, and T cells, which are the other major part of the immune system that is responsible for cell-based immunity. Biologicals have the potential for serious side effects, including infections, especially tuberculosis, but also pneumonia, skin infections, hepatitis B, and sepsis. For this reason, biologicals are only used generally after a person has failed other treatments. Allergic reactions are uncommon with biologicals. RA requires an expert to treat. I have great respect for RA, having seen terrible outcomes in people who weren't treated early enough. For this reason, I can't say whether a biological is appropriate for you. Your rheumatologist is monitoring your blood tests and clinical findings to balance the damage from RA against the potential side effects of treatment. It's really the disease activity that determines whether a powerful agent is necessary. Dear Dr. Roach, I'm a 99-year-old man in good health who suffered a heart attack in 2014 that was caused by an artery blockage. After inserting a stent in my artery, my cardiologist recommended statin drugs. I tried a few, but they were so painful that my insurance company finally authorized me to use a PCSK9 inhibitor. The inhibitor worked for a couple of years, but then I started experiencing terrible hip pain when standing or walking. The good news was that there wasn't any pain when I was sitting or lying down. So the question for me became, should I keep using the PCSK9 inhibitor despite the hip pain, or should I stop using the inhibitor and risk another heart attack or maybe even a stroke? MF. Answer. Congratulations on doing so well at age 99. Because the PCSK9 inhibitors rarely cause muscle or joint pains, I'd first try to be sure that the medicine really is the cause behind your pain. I hope your doctor did x-rays to look for arthritis or even an MRI, since conditions like a torn labrum should be considered. If there isn't another cause and the pain stops when you pause the medication, then it seems likely that the medication is causing it. Since there are three PCSK9 inhibitors, evolocumab, alirocumab, and inclisiran, I try a different one. If they still cause problems, then I try something else entirely. At 99, your quality of life seems to be the most important issue to me. I'd give you a trial of bempedoic acid, which works similarly to a statin without the muscle aches that some people experience. Breaking down what exactly constitutes protein. Dear Dr. Roach, I know this is maybe an ignorant question, but what exactly constitutes protein? I know that it naturally comes from livestock and their byproducts, but one can find diverse categories such as cereals, pastas, salty snacks, and even soda pop with protein displayed on the packaging. What's up with that? EN. Answer. I'm sure that many people have the same question. There are three major macronutrients, molecules for us to get the calories that we need for all of our activities. And most foods contain some amount of all three macronutrients. One is carbohydrates, simple sugars and starches that provide most of the calories in fruits, vegetables, and grains, including all the products that we make from grains like bread and pasta. Another is fats, which are high in a few fruits like avocados, but otherwise mostly come from animals, meat, milk, cheese, and eggs, or are extracted from seeds or olives. Fats have the most calories per gram. Finally, proteins, which are strings of amino acids, are the major component of the calories in meat, along with fat and a little bit of carbohydrates. But milk and cheese, nuts and seeds, and most vegetables and grains have some protein in them. Wheat is relatively high in protein compared to many grains, with wheat flour containing anywhere from 7 to 14% protein. Food manufacturers can use a higher content of wheat flour to increase the protein content of their products, but drinks, and perhaps the other snacks, probably have protein added to them. Having more protein doesn't always make a food healthier. We need a balance of carbohydrates, fat, and protein in our diets, and most North Americans get plenty of protein without having to search for products that are especially high in it. Still, higher protein meals tend to be more filling, so often people will eat less from a high protein meal than a high carbohydrate one. Dear Dr. Roach, I wanted to write in regarding your recent column on using turmeric as supplement for pain relief from osteoarthritis. While research indicates that black pepper can increase the bioavailability of turmeric by up to 2,000%, AI tells me there's no definitive research showing that turmeric and black pepper give greater pain relief than turmeric alone. Is AI correct on this one? If so, is there any other reason to take turmeric with black pepper? For example, learning that pepper increases turmeric's bioavailability by up to 2,000% creates a big placebo effect for me, which can be a good thing. RL, PhD. Answer. You're quite right that black pepper or its extract, piperine, dramatically improves the absorption of turmeric's active ingredient, curcumin. It makes sense that this would improve its effectiveness, but no study has been powered well enough to prove it. This reminds me of a well-known paper that was published in 2003. It ironically argued that parachutes had never been proven to be safe and effective to reduce injuries when jumping out of an airplane. The point is obvious that some things don't need a study. The authors advised that those who disagreed to volunteer for the parachute study. In a major challenge, this paper, a 2018 study, did randomize 23 people to a parachute versus an empty backpack when jumping out of an aircraft, and the parachutes didn't reduce injuries. Though this was likely due to the fact that the planes and helicopters being used in the study were on the ground and unmoving at the time, so no study subjects were injured. Who said researchers don't have a sense of humor? For people who want their turmeric or curcumin to work most effectively, supplements should be co-administered with piperine. Many come formulated together. Those who use their turmeric with food should also use black pepper. Physician orders Mounjaro for woman, but with a safety issue. Dear Dr. Roach, I'm a 73-year-old female who has type 1 diabetes that began as type 2 diabetes more than 30 years ago. I have a very strong family history of coronary artery disease, and I personally have a cardiac stent. I use an insulin pump and have good control with carb counting. I struggle with my weight, 160 pounds at 5 feet, 2 inches tall, and with controlling my insulin dose. My A1C is 5.8%. I have ocular hypertension and some diabetic retinopathy. I receive Avastin injections in my eye approximately every 2 years. My physician has ordered Mounjaro for weight loss. My concerns are my diabetic retinopathy and the diagnosis of type 1 versus type 2 diabetes. What are your thoughts on the safety of starting Mounjaro? CDC. Answer. Type 1 diabetes is very different from type 2. Type 1 diabetes is often diagnosed in childhood or adolescence and is an autoimmune disease that attacks the cells in the pancreas, islet cells, which make insulin. People with type 1 diabetes have very little to no insulin. People with type 2 diabetes make normal or even high amounts of insulin. With type 2 diabetes, the primary problem is resistance to insulin. Insulin can be used, but newer therapies are designed to reduce insulin needs. Many people with latent autoimmune diabetes in adults, LADA, are initially misdiagnosed with type 2 diabetes, and I suspect that this is your actual diagnosis. A diagnosis of LADA is typically made after age 30. It sounds like you had problems beginning around age 40. There's no insulin requirement for at least 6 months, and blood tests confirm the presence of islet cell antibodies. People with LADA usually have type 1 diabetes. You have disease in both the small blood vessels. Avastin is used for diabetic retinopathy, a small vessel disease, and large vessels, the stent in your coronary artery, which can happen with either type of diabetes, but is consistent with type 1. There's strong evidence that GLP-1 drugs are helping in preventing heart attacks in people with type 2 diabetes, but not for those with type 1, although they may still be helpful. Your question is about the use of tirzepatide, Mounjaro, when used for diabetes, for type 1 diabetes. Your A1C is in the non-diabetic range. I don't recommend new medication to lower your A1C further, so it seems like you'd be using it for weight. The expert opinion does recommend medicines like tirzepatide for weight loss in people with type 1 diabetes who are obese, but your BMI of 39.3 doesn't meet the definition of obese. So there is a safety issue that even modest doses of Mounjaro could cause a drop in your blood sugar. Having an insulin pump, especially when combined with a continuous glucose monitor, can reduce this risk. But if you do go on Mounjaro, you should pay careful attention and regulate your carbohydrate intake to avoid ketosis, ketones in the urine, which show inadequate cellular nutrition and put you at risk for diabetic ketoacidosis. The normal dose escalations used for diabetes or for type 2 used for obesity or for type 2 diabetes may be too aggressive, so your doctor should increase the dose very slowly. You may also be at a higher risk for the nausea and vomiting that is common among people taking GLP-1 agents, even though most people with type 1 diabetes did develop a tolerance to the drug. In summary, Montreal may be effective at helping you lose weight, although your blood sugar and ketone levels should be monitored by an expert. Miclizine fails to reduce tough symptoms of vertigo in women. Dear Dr. Roach, I got vertigo for the first time, not knowing what was happening. I went to the hospital fearing it could be an aneurysm or a stroke. The hospital told me it's just vertigo, showed me that L-play maneuver, and prescribed miclizine for me to take for 3 days. A follow-up visit to my primary care doctor a couple days later confirmed the hospital's diagnosis and treatment. Since the hospital visit a month ago, I've had vertigo 2 or 3 times a week. Some episodes are so severe that I get nauseated and vomit, and it often takes me out for a full day until the meds kick in. Another checkup with my doctor yielded the same reply. You just have to live with it and treat the symptoms with epley and meds when they occur. I'm only 64 years old. Do I really have to live with this for another 20 or so years? EC. Answer. There are several causes for vertigo, including some that are potentially dangerous. The goal of an initial evaluation is to separate the potentially dangerous causes of vertigo, those originating from the brain itself called central vertigo, including strokes and poor blood flow, from the much more common benign causes, also called peripheral vertigo, those originating from the organ of balance or the nerve. A physical exam is usually sufficient to determine central vertigo from other vertigo causes. The Epley maneuver is used when the diagnosis is benign paroxysmal peripheral vertigo, BPPV. This condition is vertigo that is caused by the crystals inside the semicircular canal in the organ of balance. This makes the brain unable to tell which way the head is moving, and we interpret this as vertigo, a sense of movement when we're actually still. The maneuver is intended to clear calcium crystals from the ear canal, which can provide immediate relief. Even without treatment, most people will recover from BPPV, although my experience is that recurrent attacks are common for a month, even up to several months. The benign description isn't always accurate, as this condition impairs a person's quality of life and contributes to fall risk. Miclizine, by contrast, doesn't improve a person's recovery, and although it can help stop symptoms temporarily, it doesn't promote recovery and can even hinder it. I've seen many people take miclizine for months or even years and never get better. I never prescribe miclizine for more than a day or two. In the cases of PPV that isn't getting better in the few months after the initial bout, I have the luxury of referring my patients to vestibular rehabilitation, which requires special expertise and isn't always available. But it's the best long-term treatment to control the condition. Dear Dr. Roach, I read your recent column on low ferritin levels. Is an iron deficiency an absolute indicator for a colonoscopy, regardless of whether the patient is due for screening? MCMD. Answer. I'd say that an unexplained iron deficiency is a strong indication for colonoscopy. In a person with a clear reason for low iron levels, a colonoscopy needn't be performed if the person doesn't meet criteria for screening. In the recent column you're referring to, the person had been given 4 units of blood in 8 months, which is enough to explain their low ferritin levels. Still, I agree that any person with an iron deficiency should be considered for an evaluation of their colon, but I wouldn't say that it's an absolute indication. Man weighs gaining more muscle against a cancer recurrence. Dear Dr. Roach, I'll be 70 in April, and in 2012, I had prostate cancer. My prostate was removed. My PSA level was low, but rose fast, so I guess it was an aggressive form of cancer. After the removal, they still found evidence of cancer, and I underwent 35 radiation treatments that were also completed in 2012. Afterward, I had 2 Lupron shots to keep my testosterone low. I guess it's been very low ever since. Beginning in 2017, I've been on GLP-1 agents for diabetes, and I'm now on Mounjaro. These meds have been great, and I've lost 50 pounds, and all my numbers are perfect. Without testosterone, though, I've lost a lot of muscle. I'd like to begin some testosterone therapy and weight work in order to start to regain as much muscle as I can. Weights alone don't seem to do much. The cancer doctor says that I'm crazy to want to start testosterone. What do you think? DR. Answer. This remains a controversial subject. On the face of it, your cancer doctor has a point. Your prostate cancer was stopped by preventing your body from making testosterone. It worked, and now you're alive. Men with high-risk prostate cancer, in particular, have an increased risk that testosterone, your own or prescribed, could stimulate dormant cancer cells. Your cancer specialist has the relevant information about the pathology of your cancer, and if they're recommending against it, I won't urge you to do so. Men with low-risk prostate cancer, Gleason 6 or 3+3, who don't have any evidence of the disease, a PSA score of 0, have only a very small risk of recurrent prostate cancer when they're being treated with testosterone replacement therapy. Studies found recurrence rates between 0 and 7% in up to 5 years of follow-ups. In my own practice, I discuss the risks and benefits with my patients, and if they're interested, I have them discuss it with their expert, usually a urologist, but sometimes a medical oncologist. I understand why you're interested in testosterone to build muscle and perhaps increase your energy and vigor. However, you don't want to do this at the cost of a recurrence of life-threatening cancer. Dear Dr. Roach, I've been using this CPAP machine for about 25 years. My supplier keeps urging me to buy new face mask cushions, disposal filters, tubing, headgear, and water chambers at very frequent intervals. For example, they tell me to buy face mask cushions every month, tubing every 3 months, and headgear in a water chamber every 6 months. This seems unnecessary. I suspect that it's not medically necessary and instead a scheme for increasing supplier profits. Can you enlighten CPAP users on this issue? BJ. Answer. When I read your letter, I was inclined to think that you were right, but some research shows that replacing the supplies leads to better compliance when using the machine. Specifically, people who regularly replace the mask cushions had about an hour of more device use per night and were much less likely, 15% versus 32%, to stop using their machines compared to people who didn't replace it as often. Furthermore, worn-out masks can cause skin irritation, air leaks, and reduced effectiveness. I can't say exactly what the optimum schedule is, but there are data to support the regular replacement of CPAP equipment. How do I talk about my military service in leftist spaces? Dear Captain Awkward, when I was 17, in order to escape an emotionally and physically abusive mother, I joined the Air Force. However, about 6 months into a 4-year contract, I realized that my priorities and my politics had shifted and that I could no longer justify myself being in the military as a positive or moral choice. Unfortunately, short of getting pregnant or deliberately getting in trouble, neither of which I wanted to do, I had no way of getting out early. Now I've made it. I'm less than a month away from separating, and I've made plans to attend college and study biology. While I'm a civilian again, the people and organizations that I most want to interact with politically are very left-leaning, often with an emphasis on criticizing the military-industrial complex. In a situation like that, I don't know how to bring up the fact that I'm a veteran. I don't want to lie to people, but I find it embarrassing, and I also worry that people might distrust me because of it. I guess the core of my question is, how do I talk to people about something I did in my past that I no longer condone and even actively oppose? Sincerely, a regretful veteran. Dear Regretful, Goat Lady here, in my capacity both as a Navy veteran who participated in Operation Iraqi Freedom and a member of the Democratic Socialists of America Veterans Working Group. It's true that there are some leftist groups that won't want to have you as a member because you served. There are some fellow leftists who will indeed say very shitty things to and about you because of your service. You only have to take a look at recent discourse around the West Point commie to see that it sucks and it hurts to have people with whom you share goals and values reject you as irredeemably tainted because you made a hard choice to survive. But be upfront about your service, because it's better to know upfront than have them discover it months down the line. Just say, hey, I'm a military veteran. Is that going to be a problem? You don't owe anyone further explanation or justification, and you don't have to disclose your abuse to them if you don't want to. Nor should you stick with any group that requires you to hate yourself as a condition of membership. We leftist vets already have quite enough complicated feelings about our service without being required to take on everyone else's as well. It may also help to keep a few things in mind. 1. No one is born radicalized. Even those people who will condemn you had to come to it via their own path. 2. Everyone makes choices to survive. Only the very, very lucky and/or privileged have never compromised in order to stay safe, housed, and fed. Even the great hero of labor organizing, Utah Phillips, was radicalized when he was in the Army. 3. No leftist revolution has succeeded without the participation of soldiers and veterans. You will find people who will stand in solidarity with you. The PSL, Party for Socialism and Liberation, may have a lot of hardliners who reject those who have served, but their official policy is to actively recruit active duty military and veterans. The DSA, Democratic Socialists of America, membership tends to be more moderate, and their veterans working group is an amazing source of solidarity and support. Don't give up if the first group you try is hostile. There are comrades who will welcome you with open arms out there. I realize I'm biased, but do consider the DSA and joining the VWG, particularly one of the chat channels, or as one VWG member put it when I asked for input, tell her to slide up in the VWG DMs so that you at least have a reliable source of online support, fellowship, and solidarity while you look for your local activist home. Don't be afraid to look outside your college for leftist groups as well. If you're going to school in a major metro area, there may be several groups available to you. You don't have to stick with the first group you find if it's not a good fit for you. Remember, too, that your military experience gives you valuable perspective when criticizing the military-industrial complex, what many leftists discuss in theoreticals you have seen up close and way too personal. You also know a lot at this point about organizing people to work as a team toward a common goal and good and bad ways to keep them motivated and focused on the way. There are reasons that right-wing hate groups have pushed to recruit active duty military and veterans, and any leftist group that doesn't see our organizing skills as valuable is being incredibly impractical. There are some pretty common arguments from leftists who reject any form of solidarity with military members and veterans. You were a willing agent of U.S. imperialism. You pursued your own liberation at the expense of black and brown people in the global south. You contributed to the murder of civilians by the military-industrial complex. You couldn't have pursued conscientious objector status. And you and I know, as veterans, that these things are true, and we will carry what we did and didn't do for the rest of our lives. I don't recommend getting into fights over these things. The people who say them are waiting for you to get defensive and try to justify yourself. My best script for you is, that's true, but I can't change my past, and that's why I'm choosing to try and change the future now that I'm out. And if you're a leftist who has been in the military and a veteran shows up, we know. Believe me, we know. Generally speaking, veterans do not show up in leftist spaces as distinct from liberal spaces without having realized these things. You aren't telling us anything we don't know about with far more regularity than you do. The only people who think about it more are the victims of U.S. imperialism. If your organization doesn't welcome veterans or military members, just make it clear on your posters and websites and move on and save us all some trouble. letter writer, you are not irredeemably tainted by your military service. You are allowed to work in solidarity with others to change the world for the better. I promise there are people who will be in solidarity with you, who will see you as an asset and recognize that everyone makes choices for survival that they might not make in an otherwise ideal world. And I promise you that you will find them. In solidarity, Comrade Goat Lady. How do I handle a hands-off advisor who expects me to be a mind reader? Dear Captain, I'm a fourth-year PhD student in a STEM subject, and I feel that everything has gone off the rails, in part because my advisor and I don't communicate well. I will try to be brief. There's a lot to unpack. I started my PhD at 23 without a master's, so I knew it would be challenging, and I came in with a pretty huge chunk of imposter syndrome. I was hoping my advisor would be a lot more hands-on than he's turned out to be, and without any kind of structure other than, here's what our current grant is, do something related to this, I've struggled to find my footing and push my way forward. I struggle with anxiety and depression that leave me paralyzed when I feel I don't have direction, and it has largely been left largely to self-direct in a vacuum. Consequently, I've made a lot of mistakes and fallen flat on my face a lot. All of that is on me to fix, and I have a therapist who is helping me build better habits and address these issues. I know it is within my capability to finish this PhD, even if I feel I've wasted a lot of time. I'm no longer certain what I've been doing is what I want my question to be. I achieved candidacy, so I've managed to keep pressing forward despite my own mistakes and some systematic failings in my program. They want us to finish in 5 years, and I have felt very rushed by their demanding schedule, even though no one has managed that yet. I didn't push back on this schedule until I slammed into a deadline I wasn't prepared to meet. Consequently, I had to redo my proposal defense, in part because of our communication issues. My advisor is a major source of difficulty for me. A year and a half into my PhD, after I had sat for my first set of exams, he told me that I was falling behind. He couldn't really articulate to me what that meant, apart from suggesting I put in more lab hours on the weekends. It hasn't gotten a lot better from there. His criticism is always framed with a lot of judgment and personal attacks. For example, when telling me that I don't do well speaking off the cuff, he told me that I sounded like Donald Trump. He's also told me multiple times that he doesn't know if I can make it through my PhD, including the day before my second proposal defense. He has high expectations, but I don't ever feel they've been clearly articulated to me, and all I get from these conversations is the sense that I'm not meeting them. He's also a bit temperamental, and I find him very difficult to read, so it's easy to make him irritable without even realizing that you've done it until he chews you out. The problem with his criticism is that there are often valid pieces mixed in that I need to address. Pointing out that I'm struggling to frame my work properly is valid and helpful. Saying that he can't visualize how I'm going to be a successful scientist is not. Admitting to him that I have been struggling has not gotten me a lot of support either. When I said I struggled with the second proposal defense and became really depressed, he told me maybe now wasn't the right time for me to be doing this. Several times he has framed his criticism as with, and other people think this way too, without elaborating on who or in what context. I honestly don't know if he knows what he says comes across as hurtful slash abusive slash manipulative, or if he thinks he's being supportive. I also don't think it matters which he intends, since the effect is the same. Captain, I'm aware that this sounds like a terrible, toxic relationship, but I love the field I work in, and it's a small enough field that if I can't repair this relationship with him, I don't know what I will be able to continue having a career. I do want to finish school. I don't want to quit or be thrown out, but he's hinted multiple times that he's unsure of my capabilities and that maybe I shouldn't be doing this. I know I need to be more confident and assertive, and I need to be proactive in pursuing ideas instead of checking every decision with him. I think that's what he wants me to be doing, even if his criticism sometimes makes it hard to feel safe to do so. My resources for who I can talk to about this are thin, and every time I try to think of what to say, it mostly sounds like, I know I'm screwing up, but he's really mean, okay. The other graduate students are supportive, but I don't know how to draw on my committee for support right now or how to approach other faculty for mentoring, particularly when it seems like he's talking about me behind my back and telling them I'm not doing well. Sometimes I feel so completely lost in this mess that I don't even know what I want help with any longer, except that I just want help and to feel supported, which I don't think he's capable of giving. How do I begin to fix this communication issue? He's not going to change at this point in his career. He's a significantly older white male. I'm a young woman, etc. I'm not going to quit or give up. I don't care if he likes me as a person any longer, but I do care about my career and his potential impact on it. I want to make it to the end of my PhD and do a good job. How do I tell him that, A, I understand his critiques and respect his opinion on my shortcomings, but that, B, the way he frames them makes it difficult to implement them and makes me feel anxious, upset? Furthermore, how do I tell someone who is known for expecting people to read his mind that his expectations for what he wants aren't very clear? What can I say to him to get a better idea of what he expects from me without offending him? I tried the approach, the what you need from me to help you help me angle, and tried to get more regular communication going, but for some reason or other, it falls apart. I'm willing to try again, but I have a clear idea of how to make it stick and how to approach him constructively. Right now, I just don't. Any help would be appreciated. Thank you so much, Captain. I'm sorry this got long. Sincerely, very tired grad student. Dear very tired grad student, you are perceptive when you say that your advisor is probably not going to change his communication style and suddenly morph into the advisor you need him to be. I can't fix your program or give you back the 4 years you've already put into this path or magically fix this dude or undo all the places where his vague undermining meets your imposter syndrome. This has been Lois Christensen with the Advice Columns for August 24th.
1: Here's today's edition of Health in a Heartbeat. Long COVID may be relatively new, but it's far from rare. In the wake of the pandemic, about 6% of the world suffers from the condition, and no specific treatments exist to meaningfully manage the disease. Until now, that is. Researchers from Canada, Brazil, and the United States combined resources and expertise to discover that fluvoxamine, a common type of antidepressant, reduced fatigue and improved patients' quality of life. On the shelf, it's known by the brand name Luvox. The study was published in the Annals of Internal Medicine, a highly respected medical journal. Long COVID includes symptoms of fatigue, breathlessness, muscle or joint pain, and disturbed sleep. The condition is characterized by unpleasantries that begin with 3 months of a COVID diagnosis and last at least 2. The condition can cause significant problems for patients, sometimes preventing people from working, socializing, participating in family life, or even leaving the house. In the study, researchers wanted to see if common, affordable medications might offer relief for patients with established long COVID. They tested fluvoxamine and metformin, a common diabetes medication. Metformin didn't have any significant impact, but fluvoxamine was more effective than a placebo. Next steps will include understanding why the drug works and seeing if it can be used alongside other treatments, as well as which populations it is most effective for. Although patients with long COVID have long been desperate for science-backed treatments, researchers caution that more work lies ahead. But after years without effective options, they say the findings offer long COVID patients a long-awaited reason for hope. This edition of Health in a Heartbeat is brought to you by University of Florida Health and by WUFT-FM. For more information or to subscribe to our weekly e-newsletter, please visit our website, heartbeatradio.org.
2: Partly cloudy skies this evening, chance of showers and thunderstorms overnight, a low of 70 degrees. Mostly cloudy on Thursday with a chance of showers and thunderstorms, a high of 86. For your Friday, mostly cloudy, showers and thunderstorms are possible, a high around 83. 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
3: Arlen continues to read. Did you hear about Kitty Carr? by Crystal Smith Paul, Henry Holt Publishers, with a synopsis of Chapter 23. Chapter 23. As Kitty witnessed the women of the network, and as others explained, they used their influence,
4: Others explained. others explained.
3: explained, others explained, others explained, others explained, others explained, others explained, others explained, others explained, others explained, others explained, others explained, others explained, others explained, others explained, others explained, others explained, others explained, others explained, others explained, others explained, others explained, others explained, others explained, others explained, others explained, others explained, others explained, others explained, others explained, others explained, others explained, others explained, others explained, others explained, others explained, others explained, others explained, others explained, others explained, others explained, others explained, others explained, others explained, others explained, others explained, others explained, others explained, others explained, others explained, others explained, others explained, others explained, others explained, others explained, others explained, others explained, others explained, others explained, others explained, others explained, others explained, others explained, others explained, others explained, others explained, others explained, others explained, others explained, others explained, others explained, others explained, others explained, others explained, others explained, others explained, others explained, others explained, others explained, others explained, others explained, others explained, others explained, others explained, others explained, others explained, others explained, others explained, others explained, others explained, others explained, others explained, others explained, others explained, others explained, others explained, others explained, others explained, others explained, others explained, others explained, others explained, others explained, others explained, others explained, others explained, others explained, others explained, others explained, others explained, others explained, others explained, others explained, others explained, others explained, others explained, others explained, others explained, others explained, others explained, others explained, others explained, others explained, others explained, others explained, others explained, others explained, others explained, others explained, others explained, others explained, others explained, others explained, others explained, others explained, others explained, others explained, others explained, others explained, others explained, others explained, others explained, others explained, others explained, others explained, others explained, others explained, others explained, others explained, others explained, others explained, others explained, others explained, others explained, others explained, others explained, others explained, others explained, others explained.

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This is Dan Dickinson, and along with Mary Beth Fletcher, we will be reading the Lansing State Journal and the Detroit News and Free Press for the next hour. And for the next half hour, I will be reading the Lansing State Journal local news, metro news, and some sports news. So let's start out here with the obituaries and death notices that we have here. And it looks like there are a few here. Okay, well, that's all with the obituaries. We'll start with Gene Royal Sr., age 81, of Lansing. Philip Larry Arnold, age 91, of Cadillac, Michigan. John M. McPhee, John D. McPhee, sorry, 79, of Marquette. Frederick D. Rieger, age 99, of Lansing. Lowell Lawrence Berry, age 80, of Roscommon. Eric Conrad Kempf, age 61, of Lansing. And finally, we have Don Lambie, age 83, of Houghton Lake, Michigan. All right, those are the obituaries and death notices. And let's now look at some local news, metro news, whatever we can bring up here. Okay, now there's a lot of pictures with this article. Let's see what we can get out from outside that. It says here, well, the title is, Lansing Christian School Splits After Dispute, New School Being Formed. Lansing, by holidays in 2025, turbulence was roiling relationships in the hallways and boardroom at Lansing Christian School as a new administration took a more conservative Christian approach to education. By April, the unrest had boiled over into turmoil, with the staff being fired and students walking out in protest. Shutting down the school for several days as the academic school year wrapped up. Amidst the upheaval, which centered in part on whether race, ethnicity, and diversity were being taught at the school, as well as diversity issues, with relationships broken and more than a dozen teachers and administrators suddenly looking for jobs, an idea began to ferment. What if we started a new school? Okay, that was the question. Donors were called. Teachers showed interest. Parents wanted another option. But could they do it? Would the pieces all come together to make a new school? And how long would it take? The organizers behind Lansing Christian School had less than 120 days to find out. I don't really recognize it. Tension pushes family away from LCS. All right, that was a comment by a parent. On a Friday in April, Lansing Christian School's leadership told 11 educators, including middle and high school principal Ryan Batson and elementary principal Justin Bolt, they would not be having their contracts renewed for the 26-27 school year. The school was closed Monday and Tuesday as teachers staged a walkout against the decision.
but conflict had been brewing at the school for longer, Julia Dale said. She had two daughters who had been enrolled at the school since they were 3 years old. Now both will be students at Hope Christian School this fall. Her daughter, Eva Dale, who is 17, will be a senior at Hope Christian School this fall, her first change of school since she was a toddler. She said learning the teachers had been fired from Lansing Christian left her world shaken up. Lansing Christian School was kind of like my second home, Eva said. That was what I knew and what I was comfortable. I was comfortable there. I felt so familiar with it, and now I don't really recognize it anymore. Tension at Lansing Christian School, at least partially, stemmed from concern around whether critical race theory was being taught at the school, as well as LGBTQ issues. An unsigned letter sent by 29 teachers at the school indicated 86% of the staff supported a vote of no confidence in the new head of school, Jeremy Zajac, and the board of trustees calling for their resignations, the State Journal previously reported. Zajac, I'm not pronouncing that right, joined Lansing Christian in the summer of 2025. In the earlier letter to the board, teachers protested his sudden cancellation of an annual Black History Month celebration in February and concerns last fall about Hispanic Heritage Month events. In a February letter to the school community, Zajacek wrote that he offered event organizers the chances to revise the program to more explicitly emphasize our unity in Christ and to rely more fully on biblically grounded resources. An invitation, he wrote, that was declined after extensive dialogue. Eva Dale was a founding member of the Multicultural Club at Lansing Christian School, and she had spent part of her summer before her junior year planning different events for the Hispanic Heritage Month. Julia Dale said she is Mexican-American, and celebrating diversity within the school is something that's important to her and her family. She said seeing her school's position change was concerning, and the family was vocally against it. Eva had already known there was uncertainty around what was happening at Lansing Christian. She and her family talked about a hope for restoration, but after a while, they unanimously agreed continuing schooling there wouldn't be the right fit. By mid-May, Eva said the family knew they'd be looking at other options. And in came the plans for opening Hope Christian School at the same time. Okay, this goes on for another page and a half, so I think we've got a feel for what's going on at that school right now. Let's go on and find another. Well, hopefully. Okay, yes, we got it. Came on. Okay, man found critically injured on Lansing River Trail in Old Town dies. A man who was found critically injured Sunday at the Lansing River Trail north of the Branke Fish Ladder in Old Town has died, police and family members said. Lewis Wood. All right, we're back. Lewis Woodruff, 57, was taken off life support on Tuesday, September 1st, 2 days after police responded to the 200 block of East Cesar Chavez Avenue about 3:30 a.m. on August 31st and found him unconscious with facial trauma. His daughter, Joanna Woodruff, 29, told the State Journal on Wednesday morning. Lewis Woodruff was found beaten badly and transported to University of Michigan Health Sparrow Lansing downtown.
My dad was rushed into the hospital because he was severely beaten on the river trail in Old Town, she said, and that the injury, he wasn't going to sustain any life if he were to make it. So yesterday I had to make the decision and take him off life support. On Wednesday morning, Lansing Police Information Director Jordan Gulkis confirmed the man who was found with critical injuries last weekend has died. She declined to release the man's name. The department did not initially confirm the incident happened until late in the afternoon on Tuesday, September 1st. In a news release on Wednesday, September 2nd, Lansing Police said the death was being investigated as a homicide. They did not immediately respond to a question about whether they believe the incident was related to previous incidents on the same river trail. Lewis Woodruff was found injured about 10 days after a man was stabbed to death in an attack further south on the river trail in the 300 block of East Michigan Avenue near Grand Avenue. The stabbing victim was identified as Daniel Lusk, 22. We are waiting for additional information from the medical examiner to find out the cause of his death, the release said. The death is the sixth homicide announced by the Lansing police this year. Lewis Woodruff's sister, Margaret Trainer, 62, of Okemos, said a police detective reached out to her after her brother was found. She said he sustained blunt force trauma to the head. Joanna Woodruff said her father was diagnosed with schizophrenia as a young man, but was unmedicated and had been homeless for the last 15 years. He suffered from hallucinations and delusions, she said. She had been unsuccessful in getting him medical help over the years, according to Joanna Woodruff. All right, that's that story, and let's go on and see what else we have here. Well, here's a little interesting article that we want to look at if we get it up here and try one more time. Okay, here it comes. The Lansing area gained a half a dozen new restaurants and retail stores in August. Get Loaded Kitchen opened in Okemos, blending the menus of two different local food trucks and assembly, the latest concept from the restaurant group that owns Saddleback Barbecue and Slice by Saddleback, opened in Mason. Slice by Saddleback, that was in Mason. The area also lost some longtime eateries, including Dershey's Cafe, a family-run restaurant in St. John's, and Morning Lori Cafe and Bakery in downtown Diamonddale. And here's the openings. Let's just go through all the openings. Get Loaded Kitchen in Okemos on Jolly Road. Okay. This is the one that blends the menus at two local food trucks. Get Loaded and From Scratch opened on August 3rd. Okay. And how about Wild Roots Play Cafe in Eaton Rapids on South Main Street? Wild Roots Play Cafe opened on August 3rd. The business offers play space for children, including an interactive play village and sensory activities, along with snacks and coffee for their parents and guardians. Daily admission for a child is $12, and adults pay no fee, according to the business website. The cafe does offer monthly memberships. All right. And how about Assembly Mason? Okay, just called Assembly Mason. That's on South Jefferson Street in Mason. The latest restaurant venture for Matt
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Gillette's restaurant group owns Saddleback Barbecue, Slice by Saddleback, and Coach's Pub and Grill in Delhi Township. Well, it goes into the menu and everything. We'll let people find that out if they are interested. Harbor Freight in St. John's. 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The details. 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The store, a 16,000-square-foot space previously occupied by a movie theater, carries automotive, air, and power tools, storage, outdoor power equipment, generators, welding supplies, shop equipment, hand tools, according to Harbor Freight Tools website. Okay, and there's one more, and it's called Tailgater. Tailgaters in Williamston on North Williamston Road. The Lansing area gained another Tailgaters near Interstate 96 in late August. The $6 million brownfield redevelopment project was supported by the Ingham County Brownfield Redevelopment Authority. The 9,800-square-foot Tailgaters Sunoco gas station, convenience store, and Dunkin' Donuts employs 55 people. Owners already operate four other Tailgaters in Delta Township, Holt, DeWitt, and Aliden Township near Mason. Okay, that is it for that. All of that. And let's just go on here. Let's see what we get. All right. Well, nothing really good coming up here. So let's get this off of here and see what we can find. Okay. We go to that's too early to go to sports, so let's try this little article out of MSU. MSU closes Berkey Hall after potential threat. Okay, what this was all about, it says here, Michigan State University officials on September 3rd said they are closing Berkey Hall and moving classes because of a potential threat. The text alert sent out said there is no indication of a threat to the broader campus at this time. Out of an abundance of caution, Michigan State University has temporarily closed Berkey Hall for Thursday, September 3rd, and moved classes to remote online instruction, while law enforcement assesses a reported potential threat. The university is working closely with law enforcement and will continue to provide updates as we are able, the message said. MSU did not provide any information on the nature of the threat. Berkey Hall was the scene of a 2023 mass shooting that claimed the lives of three MSU students. The hall was closed for almost a year, but later reopened. Okay. All right. Now, I think we can get over to some of the sports news here once we find it. What we have here is now, it's mostly football, obviously, even though volleyball and soccer and some other sports are already on going on. and, of course, the Greater Lansing High School football is going on, and there are several good teams involved this year in
High School, later Greater Lansing High Schools. All right. Well, we can start out with an article here that's, I think, if it wants to come on here. All right, it says here that this is a Graham Couch article in the Lansing State Journal, and he's talking about the Toledo coach, Mike Jacobs, who has worked his way up and brought a lot of his old team with him to Toledo. He's a first-year coach at Toledo, and he brought 9 players from his old team. And if I find what that old team was, I can tell you, but it doesn't say right here. So let's just go on with this is information from Graham Couch on the Toledo coach. New Toledo head coach Mike Jacobs knows big-time football, and he knows small school football and everything in between. Jacob knows both Big Ten stadiums and practice fields. He's had to line himself, charter flights and recruiting vans. He's had to drive. He's worn the uniform of perhaps the biggest brand in college football, and also washed his team's uniforms. He finished his playing career as an offensive lineman for a team that had Mark D'Antonio as its defensive coordinator. And he knows current Michigan State football general manager, Brian Gasser, not just from Gasser's work at Toledo before

FCS level Mercer to Toledo, it's worth considering. They're ready to make the step up. You evaluate the guys that you think you know can play at this level, and not just play, but help you win, Jacobs said, ahead of his debut as an FBS level head coach, when Toledo takes on MSU on Friday night at Spartan Stadium. If you look at each of these young men, every single one of them had another group of six, which is FBS mid-major, or Power Four offers. So it wasn't like it was a done deal. We had to go re-recruit these guys that we knew had helped develop already, and so we're very fortunate for these guys that followed us. Nine players that followed him to Toledo. And the best way to get up and returning as a first-year coach in college football these days, to bring the best players from your last school with you. It's a move that allowed Kurt Cignetti immediate and stunning success at Indiana. A move new MSU coach Pat Fitzgerald didn't have available to him. A move that wasn't available to coaches before players could transfer without sitting out a year. And it's something, Jacobs said, makes getting your very first head coaching job more difficult than ever, because schools expect you to already have a core of players, proven players from your former program, that can come with you and succeed. Among the 14 college Toledo players that from Mercer, which finished 19-4 overall last year, and in 2 years, in Jacob's 2 years there, they were 19-4. FCS Defensive Player of the Year, Andrew Zock, a junior defensive end who had 20 tackles for a loss and 11.5 sacks last season. First team Southern Conference wideout, Aditya Dabbs. 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Freshman All-League cornerback, K.J. Thomas, as well as the conference most accurate kicker. In the transient nature of football right now, or college athletics, no one communities to me are most important, said Jacobs, who also brought seven assistant coaches with him from Mercer, which is in Georgia, by the way. Mercer College is in Georgia. When these kids chose to go into the transfer portal and they're available, you feel better about knowing who they're going to be and how they're going to react when they're stressed and pushed hard. And so when you're talking about divvying up revenue sharing dollars and creating a roster, we went with the path of, hey, listen, 90 guys I've seen play. And so, yeah, we went with a lot of high-end FCS players. Five other Toledo transfers were all-conference players at the FCS level last year. In all, Jacobs and his staff brought in 36 new transfers last year, winter, 27 of them from FCS, Division II, or junior college levels, with nine of them coming from the FBS ranks, including former MSU safety Amorian Smith, and former U of M receiver Anthony Simpson. Okay. All right, let's see what else we can get on here. Go on with something maybe a little different, if we can find something a little different. And it says here that, okay, here's an interesting thing that we should look at. It's Spartan food changes coming to Spartan Stadium this season. And what it says is shows a lot of pictures. And here we go. All right. It says canned cocktails and skipped lines are on the menu at Spartan Stadium this fall. A year after Michigan State University privatized concessions, moving away from an

0: in-house sales structure, more partnerships, and quick checkout options will be available for the first home game against Toledo on Friday. MSU hired Levy, a Chicago-based sports and entertainment hospitality company, to run concessions for the university ahead of the 2025 football season. Following the first game, fans reported long lines, food shortages, and issues with both the grab-and-go stations and cashless system. Last year was the first year with Levy, and they continued to improve throughout the season, according to MSU Athletics spokesperson Matt Larson. Larson said Levy is looking to bring an even more elevated level of service and options to the fans at Spartan Stadium. Here's what the group is implementing in the stadium and ahead of the 2026 season. Two sections will be equipped with Amazon Just Walk Out technology, meaning people can scan a credit card to enter a sales area, pick up items, and leave without waiting in line. Larson told the State Journal the technology is being used as other venues in the Levy portfolio, including Ford Field in Detroit. This will be the first time it will be offered on MSU's campus. While it's new to Spartan Stadium, it's not new in the concessions business, Larson said. The checkout lines will be in sections 1 and 23 at Spartan Stadium. Cutwater canned cocktails will be among the latest offerings at Spartan Stadium this season. MSU added alcohol sales to the venue in 2023 with 8 kinds of beer and seltzer for sale. Offerings have expanded since. The Cutwater drinks are a ready-made cocktail with flavors ranging from a Long Island iced tea to a lime margarita. According to the Cutwater website, the best sellers all have an alcohol by volume percentage of 11 to 13%. That's pretty high. And, yes, the ABV of a standard beer is around 4 to 5%. Okay, well, this goes on, but I think now it's time to go over to Mary Beth with the Detroit News and Free Press.
1: Thank you, Dan. Again, I'll start with the Ukraine. My first article is titled, U.S. Urges NATO Allies to Prepare in Case Russia Attacks. This is out of Brussels. Russian President Vladimir Putin may not be planning an imminent assault on NATO nations, but the United States says its military allies need to train and invest like he is, so they're ready to fend off a sudden attack. After leaked U.S. intelligence reportedly revealed that Russia could launch a limited assault, such as a land incursion or a cyber attack on a member country within the next few years, America's allies have been on high alert. The warning contradicted assessments that Putin would not attempt to draw NATO into a fight while he's battling Ukraine, and came amid concerns about a U.S. weapons shortage as the Trump administration wages war on Iran. In an exclusive interview with USA Today at the military alliance's headquarters in Brussels, U.S. Ambassador to NATO Matt Whitaker declined to comment directly on the leaked intelligence while stressing a need for allies to be vigilant in their defense spending and weapons production. You can't predict what Vladimir Putin's going to do or any adversary. All you can do is to be prepared for it and deter and make it not worth their time to make that move, Whitaker said. And I think we are preparing every single day to prevent that from happening. And if it does happen, to be ready for it. We should know that our adversary invaded Ukraine and so we should be pretty clear-eyed, Whitaker said. without commenting directly on the classified information which first appeared in the Wall Street Journal, people with knowledge of the assessments described Allies as having been startled to learn that Putin could have the ability to attack NATO nations sooner than they thought. It's much quicker than the 10 to 15 years the alliance has anticipated, one European official said, which is what the alliance had in mind when it set its most recent spending targets. And also on the on Russia, in that same topic, our second world article is titled "Russian Drones Slam into Central Kyiv in Seventh Day of Strikes." Russian drones tore into central Kyiv on Wednesday morning, wounding 11 people and damaging residential and university buildings on the seventh day of a nearly round-the-clock attacks that have upended daily life in the city. Moscow's new air campaign against the Ukrainian capital and surrounding region has killed dozens of civilians and disrupted logistics as Kyiv struggles to shoot down the jet-powered drones that have swarmed the area in waves. Wednesday's attack on a downtown university took place while students were in class, forcing some 160 to seek shelter, President Volodymyr Zelensky said. The mounting attacks come as Ukraine braces for a new season of Russian strikes on energy infrastructure amid a critical shortage of U.S.-designed missile interceptors needed to down Moscow's ballistic missiles. And earlier on Wednesday, Russia struck power facilities in the southern Odessa region with missiles and drones, authorities said, knocking out more power to more than 350,000 homes. Unfortunately, there has been far too little response from the world and its most influential leaders to this latest Russian escalation of strikes, Zelensky wrote on X. Moving to Nepal, we have our next world article titled "Nepal Must Rebuild Thousands of Homes, No Let Up in Search for the Missing." And this is referring to the mudslides of the melted glacier in Kathmandu and Beijing. Nepal will have to rebuild around 20,000 houses in flood-ravaged areas, authorities said today, as rescuers continue to search for workers trapped in tunnels linked to hydropower projects, and thousands remain missing after last week's catastrophe. A glacier collapse on August 26th sent a deluge of ice, rock, and mud sweeping through the impoverished nation's border region with China, wiping out settlements and villages and leaving few houses standing and undamaged. Our preliminary estimates are that 7,500 houses have been completely destroyed, either washed away or buried under debris and mud, Dharma Raj Upreti, chief of the National Disaster Risk Reduction and Management Authority, told Reuters. Even houses still standing were not habitable, Upreti said, with authorities estimating that around 20,000 would have to be rebuilt in different, safer locations. We anticipate that the resources required for rebuilding will be substantial, Foreign Minister Shishir Kanal told foreign ambassadors in Kathmandu. At least 1,250 people were killed in Nepal last week as houses, streets and towns, schools and villages near the border with China's Tibet were swept away. More than 4,200 people are still missing and thousands more displaced. Moving on to the Iran war, we have Iran war escalation raises concern over a civilian death toll. And this article is out of Cairo/Washington. The recent sudden escalation of the Iran war has cast renewed attention on its civilian toll after Iran reported 18 dead in the latest U.S. assault, including 4 killed and dozens wounded at a wedding. Iran's health minister said 18 people were killed and 108 wounded in Tuesday night's U.S. strikes across Iran. The Iranian Red Crescent said 4 people were killed and 67 wounded at a wedding ceremony near the coast of the Strait of Hormuz. The return of combat operations has alarmed countries throughout the region as Iran launched missile and drone attacks against what it said were U.S. assets in Bahrain, Jordan, Kuwait, and Iraq. Kuwait's army reported further missile and drone attacks early this morning, saying they were intercepted by air defense systems. The guns had largely gone silent since the previous exchange in July, although peace talks failed to advance in the interim. U.S. President Donald Trump threatened to unleash yet more military force, even though the war is unpopular at home and has driven up the cost of gasoline. Top aides to Trump are pushing to keep the war from escalating before November's midterm elections to staunch Republican electoral losses, and White House officials will consider ramping up military action after the vote on November 3rd, 4 people familiar with the discussions said. Iran, for its part, has remained defiant despite suffering heavy military and economic losses. United Nations Secretary General Antonio Guterres was deeply alarmed by reports of civilian casualties, including a strike that reportedly hit a wedding ceremony in Iran, and called for an immediate cessation of military action, his spokesperson Stephanie Dujarric said. The Secretary General condemns all attacks against civilians. He recalls that all parties must respect their obligations under international humanitarian law, including the principles of distinction, proportionality, and precaution, Dujarric said. Moving to our national articles, we have extreme flooding underway in Texas, where more than a foot of rain has fallen there. An extreme flood scenario is underway Wednesday morning in southeast Texas with the remnants of Edward. The storm, now a tropical depression, has dumped an estimated 15 to 22 inches of rain in spots, and some areas could experience rain totals of 25 to 30 inches. A flash flood emergency is in effect for Hardin and Tyler counties until 10:45 a.m. local time. Doppler radar estimates a swath of 20-plus inches of rain. Move to higher ground now, wrote the National Weather Service in Lake Charles, Louisiana. This is an extremely dangerous and life-threatening situation. Do not attempt to travel unless you are fleeing an area subject to flooding or under an evacuation order. A station south of Ivanhoe, Texas, near Warren, has recorded 14.98 inches of rain. Another, near Wildwood, is up to 14.96 inches. And considerably more has probably fallen in the rural areas away from weather stations. Downtown Houston has only seen about a tenth of an inch of rain, if that. The edge of the heaviest rain is razor sharp, with a flood disaster 50 to 70 miles, 75 miles away. Rainfall totals of 5 to 6 inches per hour are common in the heaviest bands. A staggering 5.91 inches fell in a single hour along Highway 787 west of Lumberton, Texas. Edward is a waterlogged system, making for extremely efficient precipitation processes. Not only is there more water in the atmosphere to work with, but the saturated atmosphere means there is little to no evaporation of the raindrops on the way down. And hikers survive. Oh, the title of the next article is We were just waiting to die in the Grand Canyon flood. Lots of flooding going on. Jessica Buscher pressed her face against the sharp, wet rock and realized she might never see her three children or wife again. The knowledge that her family could get a call that her body had been found along the Colorado River, or perhaps never found, sank so heavy inside of her it was hard to breathe. The muddy water, surging with trees and boulders, kept getting closer to where she and her sister were perched on a ledge that jutted slightly out of the otherwise sheer Grand Canyon wall. If she went in that water, she knew she would be dead. Buscher, a 40-year-old preschool teacher from Sherwood, Oregon, was on a long-planned trip at the iconic national park with her younger sister and their friend when a flash flood swept through, killing at least two people. They were among dozens who were rescued throughout the weekend as walls of water and debris rushed through canyons and down steep terrain. Buscher, who loves the outdoors and camps frequently, hadn't done a big adventure since having kids, but game for anything and wanting to spend time with her younger sister, she agreed to take on Grand Canyon's rim to rim, a strenuous 24-mile excursion that usually starts on the park's north rim. The route drops 6,000 feet over 14.3 miles to the Colorado River and heart of the canyon, then snakes back up the Bright Angel Trail to the south rim, a nearly 10-mile climb with 4,500 feet of elevation gain. But about halfway in, a torrent of water rushed toward them, coming up over the trail that was supposed to lead them away from it. The sister's friend had disappeared around the corner. The last thing they heard her yell was, "You need to hold on to something." They thought they'd prepared for the reality of a flash flood, but they never imagined they'd be trapped in the deepest, narrowest part of the canyon, enclosed in what the National Park Service calls one of the most notorious sections. This route is a bucket list item for many people, including Melanie McGurk, Buscher's 33-year-old sister. The siblings didn't grow up together and have never lived in the same state, so every year they plan something fun. The sisters and McGurk's good friend, Katie Brink, secured hard-to-get permits and researched the water conditions. So I will just, moving on to the end of the article, we are hoping that they are still... They have been saved. I'm looking at the end here. Then there was this bird which stopped on a rock and stared at them, repeatedly flying back to this rocky slurge and back toward them. Moving on to the Powerball winning numbers. Did anyone win Powerball? Jackpot climbs to $173 million by Fernando Cervantes Jr. The Powerball jackpot rises yet again after no one won during the drawing held on Wednesday, September 2nd. The jackpot is now $173 million with a cash value of $75 million. The most recent win happened August 12th when a player in Illinois took home the estimated $1.04 billion jackpot. After months of rollovers, the prize became one of the largest jackpots Powerball has ever awarded. Here's, and that I think will end there. I do want to mention the death of Gloria Steinem. Feminist organizer, writer, and civil rights activist Gloria Steinem dies at 92 by Nicole Fellert. Civil rights activist and journalist Gloria Steinem died Wednesday, September 2nd, at age 92, according to her official Instagram page. Steinem passed away peacefully at her home in New York City, surrounded by some of the many who loved her. The post read, "Gloria's near century on earth were years well lived, and she continued working for equality until the very end." Gloria's greatest gift was her ability to listen to others, to make others feel seen and heard. Her words, actions, and example gave people permission to be their truest selves. Gloria lived true to her independent spirit, always with curiosity and a great sense of humor. The post continues. It does have the obituary here. Born in 1934 in Toledo, Ohio, Steinem rose from working-class roots to be one of the leaders of the women's rights movement in the late 20th and 21st centuries. She was one of the founders of New York and Ms. magazines and author of numerous books, including My Life on the Road and The Truth Will Set You Free, But First It Will Piss You Off. She dedicated her life to the cause of equality and civil rights, co-founding the National Women's Political Caucus, the Ms. Foundation for Women, the Free to Be Foundation, the Women's Media Center in the United States, and in 1970 she testified before the Senate on behalf of the Equal Rights Amendment. It seems to me that much of the trouble in this country has to do with the masculine mystique, with the myth that masculinity somehow depends on the subjugation of other people, Steinem said at the time. It is a bipartisan problem. Both our past and current presidents seem to be victims of this myth and to behave accordingly. And Brown University's first year, 9 months after shooting, Brown University parents say they leave kids in good hands. The first whispers of fall arrived on College Hill this week, with pasts of confidence seeming 18-year-olds and their nearby giddy parents. The annual Rites of Brown University's move-in day for the first years took place as scheduled on September 2nd, but while students from every corner of the world joined the Rhode Island family this week, their hearts had arrived here long before theirs did. Daniel Cow was at church in Sydney, Australia, when the news flashed on his phone. Cadi Dinoni was at home in New York when her mom texted. They just give these examples. And they will be okay. Providence is a safe city, Cow said. He's in good hands. Final national article here is 3 dead, 3 cops wounded after a Minneapolis high-rise shootout. 3 people were killed, including a suspected gunman, in a downtown Minneapolis high-rise yesterday in a shooting that left 3 police officers wounded. 3 people, in addition to the police officers, were also wounded in the top-floor fracas, according to Minneapolis Interim Police Chief Bill Peterson. Police investigating gunshots were called to the apartment building around 4:35 p.m. and followed the sounds of gunfire upstairs, where they got in a gunfight with the shooter, Peterson said. 2 people, including the gunman, died in the high-rise. Another died after being taken to an area hospital. 2 police officers were wounded by gunfire, and another had suspected injuries. And we have Michigan news. Temperatures are expected to cool as Labor Day weekend approaches, by Charles Ramirez. A heat advisory is in effect from noon till 8 p.m. Wednesday for parts of southeast Michigan, the National Weather Service said. The agency said temperatures are expected to feel like they are hotter than 100 degrees. There's also a slight risk for severe weather Wednesday afternoon and evening. After reaching a high in the 70s across Wednesday morning, temperatures are expected to reach into the low 90s as the day progresses. Detroit's high temperature on Wednesday is expected to reach 94. Meanwhile, the National Weather Service said there is also a slight risk for thunderstorms on Wednesday. We have a fall bird migration underway. Millions of birds will fly over Michigan when it's lights out. Be sure to turn your lights out Thursday night, tonight, as millions of birds would be flying south over Michigan as they head to their winter destinations amid annual fall migrations. About 7.4 million birds are predicted to fly over Michigan Thursday night, according to Purdue University's AeroEco Lab. The BirdCast Migration Dashboard, a live migration map provided by Cornell University's Lab of Ornithology, says Michigan's fall migration is reaching its peak time frame from mid-September to mid-October. Overall, 13 million birds are expected to be in flight Wednesday night and Thursday night, September 3rd. The BirdCast system uses radar because most species migrate at night, some at altitudes as high as 15,000 feet, and are not visible to the naked eye. And we have the SS St. Clair Boblo boat on the Detroit River is reopening to the public as a floating museum. More than 100 years ago, the SS St. Clair began taking passengers from Detroit to Boblo Island Amusement Park. Now, it's offering to take passengers on a trip through time. Starting today, members of the public will be able to board the historic boat and view a museum laid out like a timeline from the opening of the boat in 1910 to the present day. Decade by decade, said Rod Cantu, the boat's owner. The museum also showcases the boat's original steam engine and is set up with photo opportunities. Cantu, 58, said the greatest part of his childhood was visiting Boblo Island and said he hopes to bring back good memories for others who grew up going there before the park closed in 1993. Hearing people, their stories, and how much they love the boat and that it reminds them of their childhood and times they spent with their mom and dad or their grandparents or vice versa, taking their kids to Boblo, that's what we're trying to do, he said. Boblo Island was established as an entertainment destination on the Canadian Bois Blanc Island in 1898, and the SS St. Clair started taking passengers there in 1910. The St. Clair and its sister boat, the Columbia, which first launched in 1902, spent decades taking passengers from one end of Woodward Avenue to the island, about 20 miles down the Detroit River, according to Historic Detroit. The ships were taken out of commission in 1991, prior to the closing of Boblo Island, which saw nearly 800,000 visitors annually from its opening in 1898 until 1993. And they are designated as a historic national landmark. We have the Mackinac Bridge. Walking the Mackinac Bridge on Labor Day, what you need to know. The Mighty Mack will close the morning September 7th as tens of thousands of people take part in Michigan's annual walk on the state's most iconic bridge. From 6:30 a.m. to noon on Labor Day, Monday, September 7th, participants will have the chance to walk to the middle of the bridge from either St. Ignace to or Mackinac City and back to their starting point, or complete the entire one-way, five-mile trek across the span as long as they start early enough. Organizers say participants will receive a numbered bridge walk certificate at the completion of the walk. Here's what to know. What is the annual Mackinac Bridge Walk? The Mackinac Bridge Authority closes the bridge to vehicular traffic for the walk and the only time during which pedestrians can cross the bridge. Participants starting from both the north and south ends of the bridge can walk to the middle and back to their starting point or cover the entire distance if they want to. And it's starting from 6:30 a.m. to noon, and it is a distance of 5 miles. We have Michigan conservationist Howard Tanner, who transformed the Great Lakes fishing, dies at age 102. Howard Allen Tanner, the groundbreaking conservationist who revolutionized the fishing landscape of the Great Lakes in the 60s, has died. Mr. Tanner died August 16th, just a few weeks shy of his 103rd birthday, according to his obituary by Gorsline Runciman Funeral Homes. As chief of Michigan's Fisheries Division, Mr. Tanner spearheaded the introduction of Pacific salmon to the Great Lakes, fundamentally reshaping the Michigan's fishery and establishing robust fishing economy that remains a major force today. Dr. Howard Tanner had the vision and courage to imagine a different future for the Great Lakes when few others could, said Randy Claremont, the current DNR Fisheries Division chief, in a statement. His decision to introduce Pacific salmon transformed Michigan's fisheries, creating a world-class recreational fishery, and changed the way we think about managing the Great Lakes. Mr. Tanner was born September 4th, 1923, in Kalamazoo, Michigan. According to his obituary, he grew up fishing the Jordan River and other waters in northern Michigan, establishing a lifelong love of the sport. He loved the Great Lakes on down to the little brooks and streams around Michigan, said his son Carl. It didn't matter what he was fishing for as long as he was fishing. And that will end the reading of the Detroit News and Free Press and the Lansing State Journal from the WKAR Radio Reading Service. Your readers this past hour have been Dan Dickinson and Mary Beth Fletcher.
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3: Weather for this morning, scattered or thunderstorms possibly continuing in the afternoon, a high of 84. For tonight, scattered or thunderstorms developing overnight, a low of 69. For tomorrow, rain showers during the day with cloudy skies and possible thunderstorms at night, a high of 79. 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
2: 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You got to remember, I'm the radio guy, right?
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2: 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You're married for 43 years. I want to know what's the biggest fight you had before you turned on those microphones to record an episode one day. 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
1: Now, there is an interesting approach to radio to someone who's been in the business for a long time.
0: Meet Danny Romero, a seasoned radio pro rocking the airwaves despite being blind and facing industry challenges. We'll talk with Danny, currently host of the Blind Guy podcast, about his long and varied career journey, audio editing secrets, and natural pacing tips to make every single show sound completely human. And you may remember him from last week when he was on as the emotional support producer for the Babies Down, Bottles Up podcast that we talked about last week. But first, for our tip of the week, this week's tip comes from Danny Romero.
2: So my tip of the week, whenever you are listening to audio and you are trying to edit some audio, leave some ums in the audio. Take some out where it makes sense, but leave some in so that it sounds natural. It doesn't sound like it's a computer talking.
0: That is so true. When we first started doing this podcast, which was over 15 years ago, I didn't have as much experience as some listening to recorded books and other audio sources, and I was taking out some of the breaths. And then one day, a year or so in, Pete turns to me, he says, "Boy, these speech synthesizers are sounding so much more human. They even leave the breaths in." I'm like, that's it. That's the last one of those I'm taking out.
2: It's real. And I think it's really interesting because you're absolutely right. It's the same. I think we all start out that way, right? I've been audio editing since I was 13. 20 years ago, I was just not paying attention in class and I was learning how to like edit curse words in rap songs, right? To learn how to just, well, and it was just the idea was selecting audio and either reversing it or deleting it to cause silence or even beep it out, right? And learning how to do those things, those little minor tricks early on. And then you evolve into, you know, I've done a lot of music production. I've done a lot of things where it involves multi-tracking. And now my podcast setups, as you guys probably have it, is multi-tracks. Everything is multi-track for us. All the girls for the podcast, we all have our own tracks. And I get to mute out and extract everything I need from each one.
1: And if you do a good job, the listener doesn't really realize all the work and artistry that went into doing the final edit and production.
2: Yeah, they would never know. Right? Like the doors that open, the kids that come in and interrupt. They would never know when it happens. It's super cool.
0: Yeah. Oh, we've had it all. We've had noisy teenagers, fire engines, everything.
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1: We recently talked with the voices behind the Babies Down, Bottles Up podcast, and during that interview, we ran into their producer, and that's who we'll be talking with today about what he does when he's not producing Babies Down, Bottles Up. And that interview was a lot of fun, Danny, so there's a little bit of pressure here to get this one good. Maybe you can start by introducing yourself to our listeners and telling a little bit about yourself.
2: Well, there is always big shoes to fill with those ladies. I love them. They're incredible. Yeah, I am Danny Romero, the blind radio guy. I have been doing radio for 20 years since I was in my teenage years. I knew I wanted to do radio since I was six. Moved on to music to graduate from high school doing music. And the funny story on that was I started as in computer science, but the ratio, the student to teacher ratio was way too big. It was 30 to 1.
0: Right? Wow.
2: So it couldn't help me on the accessibility side. My high school was quite large. Yeah. So I've been doing music for a long time as well. Then transitioning into podcasting as well, while also doing radio in places like Florida, and then doing several big online radio stations that have been known across the internet for a very long time. So it's been really cool.
1: Tell us a little bit about your early life. I take it you grew up blind from when you were very young?
2: Yeah, since I was 5. I grew up in New Jersey, in Paterson, New Jersey. It was a decent-sized city, full of a lot of culture. And so it was so much fun there. And, I mean, I did a lot. I had a lot of experience to really good food and such fun experiences. When I went to this blind camp, this camp, I love that we call it blind camp. It's just so comfortable, right? But it's a camp for blind children that we all went to, a lot of us went to from New Jersey. And so that was a fun time. And we got to do everything from arts and crafts there to swimming to music. And then we move on forward to, I was always in public school. I went to a public school and graduated from public high school and was very fortunate to play music in several different areas. We got to play for big places, but we also got to play for schools and we got to play for nursing homes. And it was just such a fun time that we got to play for the community.
0: What's your primary instrument?
2: I play keys.
0: Ah, nice.
2: Yeah.
1: And you talked about being involved in radio from very early on, and that's not unusual for people who grow up blind. Tell us how you got into radio and audio.
2: I was so lucky to grow up in North Jersey, where I got Market One, New York, right? New York radio. That's number one for a reason, right? We get some of the biggest and best radio stations there. And since I was a kid, one of the first radio stations I got to go to is a radio station, funny enough, that's still rated number one today because of the market. And the market is heavily Latino, right? And so I got to go up to, from a really cool experience, got to go up to the Spanish radio station, 97.9 up there in New York. And so then I found top 40 radio station. It was a pop station, Z100. And I don't know if you have ever heard of it, but Z100 is massive for pop radio in this country. It's probably the biggest pop radio station in this country. And so once I got obsessed with that, I heard the morning show and I just loved how it felt to feel like the person I was listening to was my friend. Right. And I wanted to recreate that for people. I wanted to be people's friend on the radio.
1: Was there any resistance as a blind individual getting into what I assume is a pretty competitive market?
2: It's difficult. And I don't think it's difficult necessarily because I'm blind. I think it's difficult because of how these radio companies have become a conglomerate. I always jokingly say I wish I was born a few years earlier. Even if it was like 10 or 15 years earlier, I probably, with the knowledge that I had as even a teenager in getting into the business, I would have been in the business. But, you know, it is very competitive because there's not very many companies.
1: And a lot has changed over the years in terms of the competition with streaming media and all kinds of way of people assimilating audio information.
2: Right. Yeah. I think music radio is definite. It's rough. And they need to do better in connecting. But I think you'll always have to remember that no matter what, radio is going to be free in your car. Okay. Streaming is always going to be there. But if your phone is low battery and you can't listen to Spotify because it's going to spend battery and you'd rather use it on your GPS, then I'm going to tell you right now, you're going to be having the radio on.
0: there are also options that you can pay for to get music in your car. So there's multiple options.
2: Oh, that's right. That's right. Exactly. There's Sirius XM, but then again, at the same time too, Sirius XM, they're almost giving it away, right? When you buy a car, they're almost like, here, just take it. We just have it.
1: So what kind of jobs did you have at these various stations, and how did you learn the skills to be able to perform these jobs? Was that on-the-job training?
2: No, I did a lot of remote. My whole radio, and it was very difficult for me to actually get into a radio studio, but I was always very fortunate to have audio equipment. And so I did radio shows remote. I voice tracked my radio shows. I did my biggest radio shows was a morning show for a station called Z108. Z108 was a really cool opportunity because it was always rated number one. And back then, this is funny, when iTunes had an internet radio directory, okay? They were number one there. They were number one in the TuneIn Radio Top 40 stations for several years. And so Z108, I got to host mornings there. And then I got to host mornings for Gainesville. And this was a really cool opportunity. It was a low-powered FM station, but it stretched pretty far in the Gainesville, Florida area. So it got to cover University of Florida. And so I got to do several day parts, but ended up doing mornings for a long time in a college town. And that was so much fun.
0: You've been talking about working on radio. There are, of course, many facets to working on radio. Were you one of the voices people heard, or were you in the veritable back room doing production and that kind of work?
2: I've had my hand in all of it, but I always wanted to be on the air. I always loved talking on the air. I built my own radio show. This is really cool. I built my own radio show that I did for about a year and a half with several friends in New Jersey. They would come every week and we would stream live for 3 to 4 hours.
0: Wow.
2: No commercials. We would take phone calls. We would play music. We would have topics ready to go. And it got to the point where my radio friends, major names in the business, okay, were calling into my radio show unprompted. I used to send them messages and be like, hey, can you call into my radio show? I would love for you to answer this topic, or these are the topics I have going on. I would love to hear what you got to say. They would call in and it would be great. But then it got to a point where I wouldn't ask them anymore, but they would call in because they were checking me out because I was promoting on Twitter so much and promoting on Facebook and all over social media. So radio friends, people in the business really, really supported me. And still do till this day. I've got some great friends in the business that are major names, and I'm so, so lucky about that.
0: Well, I am glad to hear that, among other things, you were one of the voices behind the microphone, because you have a beautiful, full, rich, deep bass voice, and it would be a waste if you were only in the back room.
2: Thank you so much. I appreciate that. Yeah, no, it's I would like to say I appreciate it. It's the equipment. The equipment makes me sound so big and rich. Right?
1: You can make quite a difference with the equipment, but you do have to have some natural good voice quality in addition.
2: Thank you so much, guys.
1: You can't fake it all.
2: That's true. That's true.
0: Talking about your speaking voice, you sound like you grew up with English being your first language, but then you talked about working with a lot of the Spanish language stations. Do you also speak Spanish?
2: I'm Puerto Rican and Colombian. Yeah, I speak Spanish. But, you know, it's funny. I definitely, you would never know where I was from. I think the energy gives it away that I'm from the East Coast. But, yeah, I always laugh about back then, I if you listen to recordings of me doing stuff when I was 13, 14, 15, I definitely had like a little bit of a Spanish accent, mm-hmm. for sure. But it was very minimal, right? Because, yes, English was my first language. And so my mom spoke Spanish fluently, but she still spoke she's fluent in English. That was her first language as well. has always been a secretary and an administrative assistant her whole life, you know?
1: Your resume makes it seem like you've been in many places around the country. I don't know if that's virtually or not, or where you are now.
2: Yeah. I'm right now I'm in Indiana, but I've definitely done a lot of virtual work. I have lived in Denver. I lived in Washington State for a while. I spent a couple months in Missouri. I lived back in New Jersey as an adult by myself, right? Separate from living at my mom's and growing up in the house that I grew up in. So I lived in a lot of places for sure, but I love the experience. I think it's been really cool to experience so many different areas of the country.
1: I'll bet that's a lot of fun. It's a very diverse country, very different in different parts of the country, socially, geographically, et cetera.
2: Yeah.
1: Now, I don't know if you're currently on any official radio stations, but I do know that you have a podcast of your own. Can you tell us a little bit about your podcast and what the name is and what it's about?
2: Yeah, the Blind Radio Guy podcast. And I'm going to tell you right now, I struggled for a very, very long time deciding whether I wanted to discuss, disclose, be open or transparent about my blindness on the radio or just any project that I did. I just felt like it was, I don't know, I felt like it was hacky, you know? And I used to always be like these people who have blind in their usernames. I was just like, all right. But I'll tell you this. I'll tell you what happened. I went to a radio convention. There's a radio convention that happens every year. It's called Morning Show Boot Camp. And some of the biggest radio personalities go there to learn new ways to interact with their audience and to talk radio, just nerd out in radio for a couple days, right? And I went, got my opportunity to go twice. And when I went in 2022, that was my first time going. It was in Chicago. I met a woman by the name of Dana Cortez. Dana is a syndicated radio show host. And I had spoken at a panel. I had asked a question at a Q&A at this panel about, they were talking more so about disclosing or how much to talk about your feelings on certain political topics based on your ethnicity, okay? And how much you don't want to alienate an audience. And they had a mixed, you know, cast up there. And so I had asked about being transparent about my blindness. And the room lit up because they were like, a few of the people up there, they were like, man, you have the best voice in the room. What are you saying? It doesn't even matter. You could put that up there and it'll be fine. But they were like, be transparent about it. And so Dana Cortez pulled me aside and she says, I want you to start a project that's called The Blind Radio Guy. I want you to have a TikTok page. I want you to have a social media presence. And I really want you to work hard at doing, you know, just some fun video content. And so I built the podcast to have an audio portfolio of all of the things that I do, my hosting skills. I do interviews with on-air personalities and podcasters and just radio people in the business in general. And then I also talk to social media influencers and yeah, I have a good time. It's a good time.
1: And although there are some episodes about blindness, that isn't the main focus of the show.
2: Right. Yeah. So I try to do a daily podcast. The idea was that I do a daily podcast where I just give stories that I do, stories that, you know, I care about. If I look at something in the news, I'll tell that story. I talk a lot about like flying, travel tips, fast food news, just fun, stupid things, but it's bite-sized episodes you can listen to, and they're 5 to 10 minutes. And then the interviews are just longer because I'm sitting down and actually having a legitimate conversation with some of my childhood heroes. I'm going to tell you guys a fun secret, and I have this episode that I'm going to be that's going to be coming out at some point. And it is with a gentleman by the name of Dave Fox. Dave Fox is a massive voiceover artist in the world of radio imaging. Okay. He's all over the world. He's done voiceover for all over the world at this point, but he started his fame
4: at Z100 in New York. I heard this guy's voice in my sleep. Okay. He was the guy, the voice announcer guy, right? In between the music and that's coming in and out of the bits. This guy sat down and gave me 2 hours of his time on my podcast. And I recorded this a long time ago. And he gave me great stories about his interactions with Steven Tyler of Aerosmith and told me about the days of Jon Bon Jovi coming into the radio station in the late 80s without security. These guys used to come in with no security because it wasn't that time. It was a different time back then. So just really fun stories like that. That's what I wanted my podcast to be, me talking to the people that I really admire and that I really care to hear their stories.
0: So it sounds like the topics you've mentioned, at least so far, are all of interest to a general audience. But then you call the podcast The Blind Radio Guy. Do you also do topics that are of specific interest to other people with vision loss?
4: So I have blind content creators and blind advocates on. I think that's the furthest I take it. And then I also interject comments about blindness. So sometimes, for example, I recently shared, it was on this day in history, and in 1829 on that day, the first creation of the typewriter was invented. And then I was reading about it, and then I go, hey, a lot of people ask us as blind people how we use a computer, and thanks to this, and then extra keys added later, we were able to navigate the computer with just a keyboard thanks to this. And I thought it was really cool. And we can do every action that you can do on the mouse with the keyboard. And so I do things like that. I include little stories and tidbits like that.
1: How did you get involved with the Babies Down, Bottles Up podcast?
4: Yeah, so being friends with one of the cast members, I was following the podcast from its early days when they first started in during the pandemic in 2020. And then I supported them from the beginning. I always let them know that I was there to help them whenever they needed any help, since this was just my expertise. This is what I knew. I had already hosted several podcasts at that point, and I've done so much radio at that point. I always want to try to help wherever I possibly can, especially if they're blind content creators. I want to help all of my blind content creators just because I feel like there's enough money to be made. I say that all the time. There's enough money to be made.

0: parents, I think it should be them. They take care of themselves. They're beautiful women. They are respectable. They're married. They've been married for a long time, most of them, right? And so they just set such a great example for women to see actual women doing it. I think they're the best to do it.
1: Well, you know, they cover a wide gamut of topics, everything from just lighthearted experiences on the playground to really serious issues. And yet they do it so genuinely and sincerely and also clearly enjoying the experience. I don't think we've ever laughed so much during an interview.
0: It's because they're best friends.
1: Yeah.
0: And you can tell. I think that's what makes the podcast. If they weren't as tight as they are, if we weren't as cool as we are when the mics are off, what you guys got is who they are on and off the mic. They are genuinely them. They are so super knowledgeable. They have so much experience in so many different areas, and they're just so much fun to hang out with. And they don't change for anything. And I love that about them.
2: So what is your preferred audio editing and production software?
0: I use Reaper. I was a dinosaur for a long time, and I was using Adobe Audition with these JAWS scripts that were made in 2008. And I couldn't let go of that till about 2017. I was finally forced to learn it because I was like, all right, this is starting not to be compatible with new versions of Windows.
2: Well, that's what I use also. Reaper is very accessible, and although it has a steep learning curve, if you get there and find the tools that you make use of, it's very good.
0: Oh, I use it for everything. I use it for everything. I've used it for radio production. I've done some radio imaging production and music production. I've mixed and mastered some stuff for people. So I use it for everything. I love the program.
1: So if people wanted to hear some of your work, in addition to the Babies Down, Bottles Up podcast that we talked about in last week's show, where would they go to find your work?
0: Yeah. Everything is over at blindradioguy.com. I was finally able, thanks to AI, which is another thing that I'm very, I would say, obsessed with right now. I've been learning so, so much and have been doing so many fun projects. So blindradioguy.com, I was finally able to get that taken care of, all my content up there. I put up and wrote up all my content. So it's been fun. And then, of course, Blind Radio Guy podcast, anywhere you listen to podcasts, Spotify, Apple podcasts, and then YouTube as well. The podcast goes up there. I have shorts that go up from the podcast and clips that go up on socials every day. That's it. Yeah. 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
2: And if you missed any of that in the audio portion of the show, you can find all of that information in the show notes associated with this episode, which is episode 2634. 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
1: 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Next week on Eyes on Success, we'll be talking about mastering the use of artificial intelligence tools using a screen reader. Artificial intelligence tools like ChatGPT and Gemini are opening new doors for independence among blind and low vision users. We'll talk with Tony Gebhardt, author of the recently released No Sight Required, A Blind User's Guide to AI, about using screen readers and prompt engineering to navigate daily life and boost workplace productivity.
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3: Stardate September 2nd.

0: The moon charges at the Pleiades late tonight. As seen from most of the United States, it will pass especially close to the star cluster, either just skimming its edge or briefly covering some of its stars. The cluster is home to more than 1,000 stars of all varieties. The ones that are visible to the eye alone are especially big, hot, and bright. But they're greatly outnumbered by stars that are much smaller, cooler, and fainter. Many of the stars belong to systems of 2 stars or more. And the cluster also hosts many brown dwarfs, objects that are more massive than planets, but not heavy enough to shine as true stars. Over the decades, there's been a lively debate about the distance to the cluster. Different telescopes and techniques have provided measurements that vary by many light years. The best current number puts the distance at about 440 light years. But that's the distance to the center of the Pleiades. The cluster actually spans several dozen light years in all directions. So as you look at the cluster, the light you see from the stars that are closest to Earth headed our way dozens of years earlier than the light from the stars that are farthest, an out-of-sync view of a well-known star cluster. The cluster's brightest stars form a tiny dipper shape, although it'll be tough to make out through the moonlight. The cluster will be especially close to the moon at dawn. Today's program was made possible by Mercer Caverns in Calaveras County in California's historic gold country. More information at mercercaverns.net. For the McDonald Observatory, I'm Billy Henry.
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2: Hi, this is Valerie Goldston. Today I'll be reading to you from Reader's Digest. Drama in Real Life, Saving Baby KJ by Robert Keener. A peanut. That's how Nicole and Kyle Muldoon described their tiny baby boy when they first saw and fell madly in love with him after he was born 5 weeks prematurely on August 1st, 2024, at the hospital of the University of Pennsylvania in Philadelphia. Like other preemies, he looked so impossibly fragile, so vulnerable as he lay in his crib in the hospital's intensive care unit, hooked up to all those tubes and monitors, remembers Nicole, as she sits with Kyle in their modest suburban home in Clifton Heights, Pennsylvania. Kyle, a burly 6-foot-tall steam fitter and part-time high school football coach, laughs and adds, he weighed just 4 pounds, if that. But something about him, I'm still not sure what, told me he was a fighter, a strong baby. Based on what he would soon be going through, the newest member of the Muldoon family would need every ounce of that strength. When the Muldoons found out that Nicole was pregnant in early 2024, they decided that this would be the last child they'd be adding to their happy, growing household. They already had Nicole's son, Sean, 12, whom Kyle had lovingly helped raise, and the 2 daughters they'd had together, Carson, who was 3, and Kennedy, 1.5. The truth be told, when Nicole got pregnant again, I was hoping, kind of praying, that we'd have a boy, says Kyle. I'd always wanted a son of my own, and some of my union buddies at work had kidded me that I could only make girls. I'd been blessed to have Sean, and I dreamed of having another son. I imagined watching the Philadelphia Eagles, my favorite, with him, and as he grew older, teaching him how to play all the sports I loved. On August 1st, Kyle was working on a job in downtown Philadelphia when he got an urgent call from Nicole. Honey, it's time, she told him. We gotta go to the hospital now. Although Nicole wasn't due to give birth for 5 more weeks, she'd been having complications and contractions. Kyle dropped everything, drove home, picked up Nicole, and rushed her to the hospital. 6 hours later, she gave birth to a baby boy. As Kyle stood over his brand new son's crib, tears filled his eyes. Such a beautiful child, a dream come true, he thought. The couple decided to name him KJ, short for Kyle Jr. That evening, the proud father ordered a tiny Philadelphia Eagles football jersey for his newborn son. 2 days later, on Saturday morning, as Nicole and Kyle were watching KJ sleep in the hospital's neonatal ICU, a neonatal doctor approached. KJ was sleeping more than was normal, wasn't eating enough, and was struggling to maintain his temperature, he said. We checked your son's blood ammonia level, which can be a marker for metabolic diseases, and it was high. Extremely high, the doctor said. Your son is very sick. Nicole and Kyle looked at each other, first confused and then terrified. Both struggled to make sense of what the neonatologist was telling them. Then the doctor said, the good news is that the best place for your child to be treated for what we suspect he has is literally next door, right across the street at Children's Hospital of Philadelphia, which has well-known experts in this field. He wasn't exaggerating. After being transferred to the Children's Hospital, little KJ underwent an array of tests. Heading his medical team was Rebecca Nicholas, MD, PhD, an internationally known metabolic physician, geneticist, and scientist. Among her specialties is taking care of children, including infants such as KJ, with rare inherited disorders that affect the way their tiny body's biochemistry works. One of the first things Dr. Nicholas and her team did was to place KJ on dialysis to filter the excess ammonia out of his blood and stabilize him. The doctors told Kyle and Nicole that KJ's ammonia levels were so high that left unchecked, they would cause brain damage, a coma, or worse. It broke our hearts to see that little guy hooked up to a feeding tube, so many wires, IVs, monitors, and a massive dialysis machine. But we knew he was in such good hands, Nicole says. We were in the right place with an expert medical team. Adds Kyle, we were now watching KJ fighting for his life. Once his ammonia levels fell, KJ was ready for further testing. Using a test developed by Dr. Nicholas and her team that analyzes some 3,500 genes, virtually all of KJ's medically relevant DNA, it was discovered that he had carbamoyl phosphate synthesis 1, CPS1 deficiency. The condition is exceedingly rare, affecting about 1 in 1.3 million babies. It is caused by a mutation in the CPS1 gene that impairs the body's ability to process protein, which in turn leads to dangerously high levels of ammonia in the blood. This condition, hyperammonemia, can damage the liver and the brain, and if left untreated, can be fatal. Frighteningly, 50% of infants born with CPS1 deficiency die in their first week. Survivors often suffer severe neurodevelopmental challenges, and many receive a liver transplant, which can lead to complications caused by a lifetime of immunosuppressant drugs. Now, as Kyle and Nicole watch their tiny, blue-eyed, day-old son sleep in the ICU, they both had the same thought. His life was hanging in the balance. Later that day, still confused by KJ's diagnosis, Nicole and Kyle typed CPS1 deficiency into Google. They were shocked to read about the condition's high death rates and to see terms such as severely disabled and details about end-of-life care. It was devastating and confusing, Kyle remembers. I didn't tell Nicole, but I wondered if KJ would ever wear the Philadelphia Eagles jersey I had bought for him. The couple quickly recovered from their shock and set about learning everything they could about CPS1 deficiency. They joined Facebook support groups, reached out to other parents online who were facing the same medical issue, and became a nearly constant presence along with KJ's siblings at his hospital bedside, talking to him, singing to him, and caressing him. Meanwhile, his doctors put him on a severely protein-restricted diet, took him off dialysis, and administered glycerol phenylbutyrate, which helped keep his blood ammonia levels down. AJ was also added to the liver transplant list and would be eligible for a transplant once he reached his first birthday. But he was always at risk, An illness or infection could send his ammonia levels skyrocketing and cause irreversible brain damage or death. While the medical team at Children's Hospital continued to treat KJ, Dr. Nicholas reached out to longtime genetic research associates, including Kiran Musunuru, MD, PhD, MPH, a cardiologist, geneticist, and expert in gene editing at Pennsylvania State University. Sitting in her expansive lab at Children's Hospital of Philadelphia, Dr. Nicholas remembers the aha moment when she felt they might be able to help KJ. By coincidence, we'd been working for a couple of years on a gene editing process, a personalized treatment tailored for just one specific patient, she says. The idea was to formulate a drug that would act as a gene editor, locating and repairing a patient's faulty or broken gene responsible for the disease, like correcting a misspelled word in a sentence. But there was a catch. Early attempts by Dr. Nicholas, Dr. Musunuru, and their associates to create tailored gene editing therapies for CPS1 deficiency had taken more than a year to complete, too long to help babies at risk of dying in the weeks and months after they were born. But the team kept at it and, during more than 2 years of experimentation, had shaved months off their production schedule. This type of gene editing treatment had never been used on a patient, but now with KJ in imminent danger, the team knew they had to act quickly. The clock was ticking and the race was on, says Dr. Musunuru. Adds Dr. Nicholas, we thought KJ just might be the right patient in the right place at the right time to receive this procedure. But there were a lot of ifs. The research, which involved cooperation from almost a dozen partners, universities, research labs, and private companies throughout the United States and Canada, would need funding and FDA approval, and it would have to be done fast. And the team needed Kyle and Nicole's permission before administering the newly developed drug to their son. With two-month-old KJ attached to a ventilator in the nearby ICU, Dr. Nicholas met with Kyle in the hospital to explain the gene editing approach. I want to let you know that we don't have any guarantees that our team can produce this gene therapy in time to save KJ, she told him. This gene editing process has never been done before. KJ would be making history if this works. She added, Kyle, I really don't want to give you any false hopes. Kyle cut her off. Dr. Rebecca, my hopes are on me. If this all goes sideways and my world comes crashing down, if this doesn't work, that's on me to pick up the pieces. You just do your best, and if this comes, we will be ready. At a later meeting with KJ's expansive team of doctors, Nicole and Kyle asked a slew of questions and eventually gave their permission to proceed with the treatment. They said, even if the gene therapy procedure wasn't ready in time to help KJ, they wanted to use this opportunity to help research gene editing in the hope that it could someday help another child, remembers Dr. Nicholas. That almost made me cry. Working with KJ's specific mutation, which had been identified just days after his birth, researchers grew cells in petri dishes that contained his genetic sequence. Next, they used the cells to target and correct his mutation with a gene editing delivery system called CRISPR, developed years earlier. Then the newly developed drug, designed specifically for KJ, would be tested on animals. Danaher, a life sciences company in Iowa, helped produce part of the drug and dubbed it KJ-Jurin, after KJ. To gauge the therapy's reliability, it was tested on mice and monkeys in separate labs. Aldevron, a biotech company in North Dakota and a standalone operating company and brand within Danaher, was tasked with assembling the elements of the drug into a single treatment. All the companies involved agreed to charge just for the raw materials they used, keeping costs to a minimum. Even the FDA fast-tracked approval for the treatment of KJ, granting a rare emergency exemption to the review process usually required before starting research on human subjects. Professor Frodor Ernoff, PhD, with the Innovative Genomics Institute at the University of California, Berkeley, worked on the gene editing program. I can't think of a better example of the adage, it takes a village, than the cooperation that produced this treatment, he says. Everyone involved was burning the midnight oil to get this done. I've been in this field for 26 years, and I have never seen anything like this. It speaks to the goodness of the human heart. Dr. Musunuru agrees, this should have taken almost a year to complete, but it was completed in just under 7 months. I'd call that a miracle. Dr. Nicholas had briefed the Muldoons regularly during the months it took to develop the gene editing treatment for KJ, but when it came time to let them know that the team was ready to administer the approved drug, she admits that she was beside herself. I was terrified and excited at the same time, she remembers. This has never been done before, so we don't know if it would work or if there might be serious medical side effects. She met the couple at the hospital that had become a home away from home for them, and as six-month-old KJ slept blissfully unaware, she repeated, I am sorry, but there are no guarantees. Kyle says he and Nicole understood what was at stake. Our child was sick, very sick. He either had to have a liver transplant or receive this new medicine, this science fiction stuff that had never been given to anybody before. It was a difficult choice for us, but we felt this was the best possible scenario for a life that we didn't at that point know if he would be able to have. On February 25th, 2025, which Dr. Nicholas describes as one of the most exciting and terrifying days of my life, staffers prepared to inject a low dose of the newly minted drug into tiny KJ's IV line over the course of 2 hours to help prevent any adverse reactions. The drug was made up of two components, a guide RNA, often described as molecular GPS, that would guide the gene editing mechanism to the exact part of KJ's genome that needed to be fixed, and the base editor that would then correct the misspelling in that specific gene by chemically converting one DNA letter into another. Kyle and Nicole, the medical team, and a large crowd of hospital staffers who had come to love KJ and his persistent smile during his 209 days in the hospital were gathered in the ICU. Moore stood in the hallway outside the unit, smiling at Kyle and Nicole and giving them a thumbs up. This was the day everyone had been waiting and working for. When the doctors began the infusion, you could hear a pin drop, remembers Kyle. To everyone's amazement, KJ, the first person in history to receive a personalized gene editing drug, slept soundly throughout the entire procedure. A few days after the infusion, the color returned to KJ's cheeks. He began putting on weight, and even though he had been taken off glycerol phenylbutyrate, he showed no signs of increased ammonia levels. The medical team eventually gave him 2 higher doses of the infusion. He still showed no ill effects and continued to grow and thrive. He soon got the chubby cheeks we love so much, Nicole says. Across the country, Ernoff of the Berkeley Genomics Institute was driving home after dropping his 8-year-old daughter off at school when he found out that after receiving his first infusion, KJ had started to gain weight. Overwhelmed, he had to pull his car over. My primary emotion was anxiety. How is the child doing? Did we do everything right? So when I heard the news, I started to cry, says Ernoff. I was a very small particle in this story, but it was undoubtedly the most meaningful moment of my entire profession. I know that every one of the 200-plus people who were associated would probably say something similar. Others agree. This is an important first step toward an entirely new type of personalized medicine, Dr. Musunuru says. I think it's going to completely transform the way we practice medicine, particularly in the area of rare diseases for which there are few treatments. I don't think it's exaggerating to say that this is the future of medicine. Says Dr. Nicholas, I really hope that 10 years from now, targeted, personalized therapies are available for most of my patients. That would be the dream. On Tuesday, June 3, 2025, after spending the first 307 days of his life at Children's Hospital in Philadelphia, K.J. Muldoon was ready to go home. To mark the occasion, Nicole dressed him in a baby blue cap and gown to mark his graduation from the hospital. When she, Kyle, Sean, Kennedy, and Carson accompanied K.J. out of the room, they were met by scores of hospital employees, clapping, hooting, hollering, and blowing kisses to the little boy they had cared for. I broke down in tears of joy, remembers Nicole. Once outside the hospital, the family was escorted home by a motorcycle unit of the Philadelphia Police Department. Last December, a week before Christmas, KJ took his first steps at home, and he continues to get stronger. He's put on so much weight that Kyle had to buy him a larger Philadelphia Eagles jersey. Says the proud father, he's our very own living miracle baby. Up next, the RD List. Read, watch, listen. Film, The Dink, starring Jake Johnson. Get ready to root for Dusty the Hammer Boyd, Jake Johnson, a former tennis prodigy, now unhappily working for his old man, Ed Harris, at a suburban country club. When Boyd injures his wrist, a doctor, Ben Stiller, suggests he starts playing the very game he despises, pickleball. He even flies off the handle, paddle, when he mistakenly thinks pickleball players are insulting him by calling him a dink. The term refers to a soft volley shot. But his rehab takes a turn when he's partnered with Candace, Mary Steenburgen, a lonely, country music-loving divorcee. The unlikely friends bring out the best in each other on and off the court, empowering Boyd to confront past failure and attempt to earn his father's respect. Real-life tennis champions Andy Roddick and John McEnroe ace their cameos. Streaming July 24th on Apple TV. Podcast, Jacob Reed and Me. Hosted by Jacob Reed. It has all the suspense of true crime with the merriment of a wild goose chase. In each episode of Jacob Reed and Me, former Jimmy Kimmel Live director Jacob Reed tracks down someone who shares his name. One is an economics teacher and YouTuber who shows Reed that he can't opt out of learning the economy just because it's frustrating. Another is an artist who forces Reed to reflect on his own creative practice. Each time he crosses a Jacob Reed off his list, he learns about their walk of life and himself. It'll only take a few episodes for you to begin wondering about the different lives you could have lived, and even fewer until you're Googling to see what's become of your own name fellows. Streaming on Spotify, Apple Podcasts, Patreon, and more. Caroline Fanning. Books, Remembering Roots, by Lucas L. Johnson II. You can basically divide time into BR and AR, before Roots and after Roots. Prior to the publication of Alex Haley's Pulitzer Prize-winning historical novel, Roots, inspired by his decade-long quest to learn his family's history in Africa and America, few people knew much about their own genealogy. Now it seems everyone is looking into their family tree. As the book turns 50 this year, the TV adaptation aired in 1977, Remembering Roots writer Lucas L. Johnson II shows how Haley got the spark. Hearing his grandmother's native tongue inspired Haley to learn about ancestors he knew only by name, Kunta Kinte, Kizzy, Chicken George. Johnson's book contains excerpts from Roots that were first published in 1974 in the pages of Reader's Digest, which had funded Haley's research while he was a contributing editor to the magazine, as well as accounts of what that masterpiece meant to figures including LeVar Burton, who played Kunta Kinte in the miniseries, Halle Berry, and more. Johnson emphasizes the ever-prescient words that Haley, who died in 1992, wrote almost 50 years ago. In this country, we have been like people who live in the same house and tend to stay in our own rooms, doing no more than peeking out and then ducking back. If only we could all come out together, say in the living room, and learn more about each other. It would show us our future as a collective people, retaining, being proud of, our differences, but coming together in collective strength. That, I believe, is the hope for America. Jody Rilena. The Anniversary by Alex Finley. High school golden girl Jules Delaney has everything going for her. Not so for classmate Quinn Riley, raised on the wrong side of the tracks by his struggling single mom. But one evening in May, the two find their fates changed forever when each suffers a separate life-altering tragedy. As years pass, their lives intertwine as both seek to expose buried secrets and untold truths about what happened to them. Along the way, these two battered hearts might just find solace in each other. Part love story, part thriller. The Anniversary is like nothing you've read before. Amy Riley. Film, Cookie Queens. Executive produced by Meghan Markle and Prince Harry. Documentarian Alyssa Nemus points the lens at a cherished American tradition, which drives $800 million in sales for one high-octane Girl Scout cookie season. Nikki, a brownie in California, longs to prove herself and grow closer to her top-selling teen sisters. Era, a Daisy Scout also in California, designs a cookie for diabetics like her. In Texas, the family of Brownie Shannon Elizabeth frets that they've bought more than they can sell, threatening her summer camp dream. Olive, a cadet in North Carolina who has made $200,000 for Girl Scouts of America, faces an identity crisis. If I wasn't top cookie seller, what would I be? She ponders at a sleepover. A fellow scout swoops in. I don't see you as top cookie seller. I see you as my best friend. Sweeter than any tag-along or trefoil. In movie theaters, August 7th. Up next, Outsmarting the System by Reader's Digest Readers. 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I try to book a window seat and an aisle seat when my husband and I fly together. About half the time, we get the whole row to ourselves because nobody wants to book the middle seat. But if they do, they're more than happy to swap so we can sit together. Someone even brought us a drink once for giving them the window seat. 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Plus, it made me realize I'd become spoiled, always selecting the fastest delivery, whether I needed it or not. Patricia Nixon, Hackensack, New Jersey. Sad dog, new trick. Our golden doodle, Tucker, is very attached to my mom. Last time my parents went away, he wouldn't even leave her room to go outside. I tried treats, dangling his leash, opening the garage door, a FaceTime with my mom. Our phones have an app that notifies us when a member of the family arrives home, and Tucker knows the sound. So I Googled it and played it. He came running to the door to greet my mom, and I got him outside. I felt bad for tricking him, but it worked twice and was better for everyone. Luke Murray, Manorville, New York. Outside the Lines. K. kids get into trouble while waiting in long lines, perching on railings, touching gross stuff, invading personal space. It's just what they do. To keep mine entertained and orderly while we wait in line for rides at amusement parks, we play guessing games like the Heads Up app on my phone, or we'll eat lunch as we stand in line, rather than settling at a picnic table to maximize our time. Strong stomachs required for that one. Sandra, Korea, Norco, California. Upgrade a cheap seat. For concerts and sporting events, I buy the least expensive ticket available. Once I'm inside the venue, I check resale sites to see who still has tickets listed for sale, which probably means people couldn't make it at the last second and the seats are empty. I've made use of great seats this way that would have otherwise gone to waste. Holly Shaw, Norcross, Georgia. Press your luck. When an automated answering machine asks me to press 1 for English and 2 for Spanish, I always press 2, even though I don't speak the language. It usually gets me through much faster. Representatives laugh it off and are happy to get me the help I need. Judy Brinkman, Syracuse, Nebraska. My name is Valerie Goldston. This has been brought to you by the Mind's Eye Organization.
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4: Weather for this morning, scattered thunderstorms possibly continuing in the afternoon, a high of 84. For tonight, scattered thunderstorms developing overnight, a low of 69. For tomorrow, rain showers during the day with cloudy skies and possible thunderstorms at night, a high of 79. 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

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This is Michael and RJ with the reading of the Detroit News and Free Press. For the next half hour, I will be reading the Michigan News and the Detroit Area News. When will it end? The heat, of course. Well, a heat advisory is in effect, or had been in effect yesterday, and we're probably going to see the end of it today. But the Michigan National Weather Service said temps are expected to feel like they're hotter than 100 degrees. Did you feel that yesterday? I did. There was a slight risk of severe weather yesterday afternoon, and if you were part of that, I hope you didn't lose power or anything else. So, combined with dew points in the 70s from the warm temperatures, officials warn the hot temperatures and high humidity may cause illnesses. Okay, so please stay hydrated, be careful. So when is this going to end? Well, the Weather Service said there's a slight risk of thunderstorms today, but the main threats are damaging winds. They predict a chance of showers and thunderstorms today and tomorrow, but the high temperatures are going to begin to fall. Slightly cooler temperatures are projected for today, but the humidity is going to still be with us. High temperature is expected to reach just about 88 degrees today, but only about 83 tomorrow. So I guess it's getting cooler. Okay. Did you hear about that worker in Oxford Township? Well, the man who was trapped for nearly 4 hours after a trench collapsed around him has been released from the hospital. The 50-year-old from Schwartz Creek was buried up to his waist around 4 o'clock Tuesday afternoon at a work site. The man, who's an employee of an excavation company, was working on the trench when it collapsed. The man had been working on a sanitary sewer extension project when the lip of the trench gave way. The man basically slid down and ended up next to the trench box. He was about 12 to 15 feet from the original trench lip. Oakland County's technical rescue teams helped the Oxford Township Fire Department in the rescue operation. Thank you very much. The sheriff's search and rescue team also responded with specialized equipment and personnel. Thank you also. The first responders worked to stabilize the trench before extricating the man. He was freed shortly after 8 p.m. last night. He was in stable condition, flown by medical helicopter to Corwell Health William Beaumont University Hospital in Royal Oak, and has since been released. That's all good news. It's too bad that had to happen, but thank you to all those people that got together to make something that sounds terrifying easy. If something like that happened to me, I'd hope that all those people would be there. Okay? In Macomb County, ex-lawmaker Pam Hornberger is to replace Jay DeBoyer on the November ballot. Former state rep Pam Hornberger has been selected as the GOP nominee for the 63rd House District, where she will replace state rep
Jay DeBoyer on the November ballot. The Republican Executive Committee members in St. Clair and Macomb counties voted for Hornberger to become the nominee after a roughly hour-long meeting. Hornberger, who received 6 of the 10 votes, will replace DeBoyer following his nomination as GOP gubernatorial candidate John James's running mate. The meeting followed a court hearing in St. Clair County, where Circuit Court Judge Cynthia Lane ruled that only executive committee members located within the 63rd House District could vote on the replacement candidate. Hornberger told the executive committee that she had the experience in Lansing that would allow her to hit the ground running and mount a serious campaign in the 22 days left before absentee ballots are being distributed. Hornberger ran against Carpenter Michael Grover, who received 4 of those 10 votes. The 63rd House District in northern Macomb and southern St. Clair counties leans heavily in favor of Republicans. DeBoyer won his seat in 2024 with about 35 percentage points. The September 2nd selection yesterday was marked by litigation over who would ultimately decide on DeBoyer's replacement, as well as what Hornberger believed to be work behind the scenes by current GOP House Speaker Matt Hall to prevent her selection. Hall did not respond when asked about those claims. Hornberger, who previously served in the House between 2016 and 2022, left office under prior term limits that limited House lawmakers to 3 2-year terms. Under the new term limits adopted by Michigan voters in 2022, citizens can serve a total of 12 years, split between the chambers or all served in one chamber. During the September 2nd meeting, Hornberger touted her service in the House, her time as Speaker pro tem, and her refusal to follow special interests. She told the executive committee that during the COVID pandemic, she helped to rally other GOP caucus members to pressure Republican former House Speaker Lee Chatfield into supporting a lawsuit challenging Governor Gretchen Whitmer's executive orders. Best of luck in the upcoming election to maybe soon to be Representative Hornberger. Another political appointee is on the hot seat. Well, excuse me, not yet. In Monroe County, they have voted to stop using flock cameras, and they have cited constitutionality as their reason. Have you noticed the flock cameras? Have you read about them? Monroe County commissioners passed a resolution earlier this week to stop the sheriff's office from using controversial flock safety for license plate readers. The 8-1 vote followed a more than 80-minute public comment session in which residents expressed a range of beliefs, though most were against the law enforcement technology. This technology uses automated license plate recognition cameras to track vehicles and identify those allegedly associated with crimes. Monroe County Sheriff Troy Goodenough said, while the cameras help his team solve crimes, he understands concerns about their constitutionality.
The sheriff said, it's a tool, but does it make our operation run more efficiently? Of course it does. Do we have to balance the constitutional rights of our citizens and the speed in which we solve cases? Of course we do. But some county residents expressed a desire to put the issue to a countywide vote. Commissioner Dawn Asper said she preferred the commissioners take action themselves because, in her view, flock cameras are clearly unconstitutional. Commissioner David Swartout, who cast the lone vote against the flock camera ban, said most of the people he spoke with were in favor of them. He also noted that several municipalities throughout the county had their own agreements with flock. Officials said that board administrator, and who serves also as the CFO, Michael Bosnack, will report to the commissioners in 45 days to update officials on implementation. So that'll be almost closer to the end of October. If you didn't know, flock cameras have become a point of disagreement with residents and municipalities that use them. About one-third of Michigan police agencies use the cameras to help investigate crimes. Communities including Clawson, Ferndale, and Sumter Township have voted to end flock contracts because of residents' privacy concerns. Amid the backlash, police have found a rise in vandalism of the cameras. The Oakland County Sheriff's Office reported vandalism involving flock cameras in Orion Township, Commerce Township, Independence Township, Pontiac, and Novi. OCSO also reported one of their cameras was stolen out of Rochester Hills. This seems to be an ongoing discussion all over the place. I'm sure we will be hearing more about flock cameras. Sounds like something out of a TV drama, doesn't it? In Detroit, had you read about Riley Love, the six-year-old who was killed by a stray bullet? Well, three Detroit men were sentenced yesterday in the drive-by killing of six-year-old Riley Love, who was struck in the head by a stray bullet while playing inside his home. This all happened last summer. Authorities say 30-year-old Demontrell Bernard Wilson, 28-year-old Denate Cornelius Cherry, and 28-year-old Terrence Jalan Blue fired several times at a group of people standing near the intersection of Anglin Street and Stender Avenue. This incident happened on July 27th of 2025. They were initially charged with first-degree murder, conspiracy of first-degree murder, and two weapons charges related to drive-by killings. Wilson and Blue were given additional charges of illegally possessing a firearm. Cherry took a plea deal and was sentenced earlier this week to 20 to 40 years in prison for second-degree murder. Wilson was found guilty of second-degree murder and firearms possession and was sentenced to 39 to 70 years and 30 months to nearly 8 years in those cases.
As for Blue, a jury found him guilty as charged on all counts. He was sentenced to life without parole for first-degree murder. And on top of that, 30 to 70 years for two weapons charges and 4 to 8 years for possessing a firearm as a felon. Riley Love, the six-year-old, was an innocent victim. The actions of those three men caused this senseless death. May Riley rest in peace, and may his family find comfort. Looking for a road trip this summer? Come on, I'm always talking about road trips. Well, how about the Boblo boat? It's no longer hauling passengers, but it has reopened to the public, that's you and me, as a floating museum. Sounds like fun. More than 100 years ago, a long time, the SS St. Clair, that's the name of the boat, began taking passengers from Detroit to the Boblo Island Amusement Park. Now, it's offering to take passengers on a trip through time. Starting today, members of the public will be able to board the historic boat and view a museum laid out like a timeline from the opening of the boat in 1910 to the present day. And you can explore it decade by decade. The boat is owned by Ron Coutu. The boat will also showcase the original steam engine. And there's going to be a lot of photo ops, a lot of selfies on this baby. The owner, Mr. Coutu, said the greatest part of his childhood was visiting Boblo Island and said he hopes to bring back good memories for others who grew up going there before the park closed in 1993. He had this to say. Hearing people, their stories, and how much they love the boat, and that it reminds them of their childhood and times they spent with their mom and dad or their grandparents or vice versa, taking their kids to Boblo, that's what we're trying to do. Boblo Island was established as an entertainment destination on the Canadian Bois Blanc Island in 1898. And the SS St. Clair started taking passengers in 1910. The St. Clair and its sister boat, the Columbia, which first launched in 1902, spent decades taking passengers from the end of Woodward Avenue to the island, about 20 miles down the Detroit River. The ships were taken out of commission in 1991, prior to the closing of Boblo Island Amusement Park, which, believe it or not, saw almost 1 million visitors every year. From its opening to its closing in 1993. In 1992, the SS St. Clair and the Columbia were granted National Historic Landmark status. The St. Clair has since lost its landmark status due to damages left by fire. Both boats still float, though their locations and ownership have changed over the years. The last time the public could board the boat was a 2-week period upon its return to Detroit in 2007. It's a long time. When Coutu bought the SS St. Clair in 2007,
It was running as a haunted house, generating six figures of income in Toledo. Due to discrepancies in regulations, he was not able to run it as a haunted house in Detroit. Since then, Coutu, who is an intensive care unit doctor for Henry Ford Health, said he has put his own money towards restoring the boat until he can find a way to generate revenue from it. He said every time we need to do something, whether it's buy steel or buy wood or have steel workers or carpenters come on, we get an estimate. And then I say, hey, do I have these funds to do this? Whether it's a two-week phase or a month phase, is the money there? I think we all ask that when we do DIY projects. In July of 2018, the docked boat undergoing renovation caught fire. The Free Press later reported a welding incident as the cause of the fire. With the opening of the museum, Coutu hopes to put every penny of revenue toward his almost $150,000 needed to finish his renovations. He said, I hate to use the cliche labor of love, but that's what it really is. I love this boat. I love Bobo Island. And if I can be part of anybody remembering, if I can be part of helping to bring back and restore those memories for anybody, it's well worth it. So what's next? Once the boat's fully restored with functional bathrooms, grand ballroom, grand foyers with mahogany wood and more, Coutu hopes to rent the boat out. Maybe for weddings, proms, business parties, as well as daily public events, like a 70s dance night, maybe talent shows, family days. He said he wants to make it a family venue. The boat will not move. It will stay docked. As a steamboat, it would take a lot of work and money to restore the steam engine to regulation standards. Though the boat lost its historic landmark status, he hopes the status can be restored because he's trying to renovate based on the original blueprints, and the hull and engine were not damaged. Coutu said the goal is to get her done so she's literally back to her grand splendor.

$10 for adults, $5 for youth ages 6 through 17. Children under 5 are free. A family discount for 2 adults and 3 children is available for $25. And of course, tours can be booked online through the boat's website. Go to the website, check it out, see what's going on. Still time to get that last road trip in before the snow flies. And speaking of things flying, did you know that this is Lights Out Night in Michigan? I didn't know that until I saw this. Be sure to turn your lights out tonight, as millions of birds will be flying south over Michigan. Where are they going? Well, they're going to their winter destinations. We are in the midst of the annual fall bird migration. About 7.5 million birds. Let me give you that number again. 7.5 million birds are predicted to fly over Michigan tonight. And that's according to Purdue University's AeroEcoLab. The Birdcast Migration Dashboard, which is a real thing, is a live migration map provided by Cornell University's Lab of Ornithology. And they say that Michigan's fall migration is reaching its peak time frame, beginning in mid-September, going all the way through mid-October. During that four-week time, over 13 million birds are expected to be in flight. Tonight, there'll be more than half of those going over Michigan. That just blows my mind. The Birdcast system uses radar because most species migrate at night, some at altitudes as high as 15,000 feet. And they aren't visible to the naked eye. The Cornell Lab of Ornithology produces the maps with support from NASA, the Edward W. Rose Postdoctoral Fellowship, Amazon Web Services, the National Science Foundation, and the Leon Levy Foundation. Again, 7.5 million. Most of Michigan will be in the medium lights out alert status tonight, while peak traffic at the highest level of lights out range will be in an area of southwest Michigan, northeast Michigan, and the eastern tip of the Upper Peninsula. Southeast Michigan, that's us. Fall bird migration is generally taking place in Michigan from the beginning of August through the end of November. Peak migration is defined by the seasonal window during which about half of nighttime bird migration traffic passes through an area. How can you track it? Well, again, Cornell Lab hosts a Birdcast migration dashboard. Of course, you know, it's going to be on a website. And they're going to tell you that these birds are going south. Well, how far south? Well, some go as far as Central and South America. That's real far south. So, how can you help? Turn off your lights tonight, 11 p.m. to 6 a.m. Those are peak migration periods. And now, why do they

0: I want you to do this because bright lights attract and disorient birds that migrate at night, which can cause fatal collisions with buildings. Who knew? Amazing. Just amazing. Okay, lights out tonight in Michigan, Boblo Boat in Detroit. Lots of good things going on. Have a safe Labor Day weekend, because that will end the reading of the Michigan News and the Detroit Area News from WKAR Radio Reading Service. Here's RJ with the international, national, and sports news.
1: Thanks, Michael. I'll start with national and world news. I don't have much world news. I've got an article here that references Canada, and we'll go from there. FBI probes report of data breach exposing millions of driver's licenses in U.S. and Canada. The FBI said Wednesday it's investigating a report that tens of millions of driver's licenses belonging to people in the United States and Canada were being sold on the dark web. On Tuesday, the independent journalist Brian Krebs said he had discovered a dark web site selling digital scans of millions of driver's licenses from people in the U.S. and Canada. He said he confirmed the authenticity of the data being sold with 9 people. In a brief statement on Wednesday, the Bureau said it was looking into the incident but could not comment due to the ongoing nature of the investigation. If the breach, if confirmed, could be one of the largest ever exposures of government-issued identity documents in North America, creating risks of identity theft and fraud for tens of millions of people. Krebs said he was alerted to the site after it was advertised on a Russian cybercrime forum, with his own driver's license being offered as a free sample. Krebs said the service, dubbed Nexus, claimed to have tens of millions of licenses for people in the U.S. and Canada, as well as millions of other identification cards and travel documents, and hundreds of thousands of medical records. Krebs said the site appeared to be updating its database of stolen data in real time, indicating that it was being fed by a live breach. Zach Edwards, a threat researcher at the cybersecurity company Infoblox, said the incident was unprecedented in terms of its sweep. "There's never been a breach of driver's licenses at this scale," said Edwards, who added his own license was available for sale on the site. Edwards said the ongoing nature of the breach means that this attack created legitimate national security risks for high-profile individuals. Reuters could not establish the source of the stolen data. Krebs quoted a representative of New Orleans-based identity verification provider IDScan.net as saying that it was investigating the matter. IDScan.net, which describes itself as providing ID fraud prevention at scale, did not return repeated messages from Reuters. Krebs said the dark web offering the driver's license data vanished shortly after he published his report. Moving on to national news, 3 dead, 3 cops wounded after Minneapolis high-rise shootout. 3 people were killed, including a suspected gunman, in a downtown Minneapolis high-rise September 2nd in a shooting that left 3 police officers wounded. 3 people, in addition to the police officers, were also wounded in the top floor fracas, according to a Minneapolis interim police chief, Bill Peterson. Police investigating gunshots were called to the apartment building around 4:35 p.m. and followed the sounds of gunfire upstairs, where they got in a gunfight with the shooter, Peterson said. 2 people, including the gunman, died in the high-rise. Another died after being taken to an area hospital. 2 police officers were wounded by gunfire, and another had unspecified injuries. "It is unknown how he died," Peterson said of the shooter. "I'm truly sickened and deeply saddened that once again there is a senseless crime of gun violence that took the lives of more than one innocent victim and injured numerous others," Peterson told reporters Wednesday evening. "My heart goes out to the families." At least some of the victims lived in the apartment building, Peterson said. Minneapolis Mayor Jacob Frey thanked the officers who responded to the shooting and confronted the gunman. One thing that is clear is that our Minneapolis police officers acted with incredible bravery and courage, Fry said. But for their heroic work, the death toll would be far higher. Fry said that one officer was shot in the leg and the other was shot twice in the abdomen. Police said the third wounded officer's injuries were not life-threatening. City officials asked police to avoid the downtown area where police are investigating the shooting. Police were previously called to the building in June after the shooter threatened other building residents with an unspecified weapon, Peterson said. We were familiar with who this individual was, he said. Derek Thompson, who had recently moved out of the building, told the Minnesota Star Tribune that the suspected shooter had had a child custody dispute and recently obtained a permit to carry. He was fighting people every day, every damn day, Thompson said. He lost everything. The shooting has drawn responses from leaders across Minnesota. Minnesota Governor Tim Walz told the public to pray for Minnesota. Representative Ilhan Omar, who represents the district where the shooting happened, said in a post on X that she was praying for all the families impacted by this horrific act of violence. Senator Amy Klobuchar, a Democrat who is running for governor in the state, thanked law enforcement and said her prayers are with the victims and their loved ones in a post on X. Lisa DeMuth, Klobuchar's Republican opponent, echoed the sentiment and said she was praying for the victims of this heinous crime. FBI Director Kash Patel said the Bureau was responding to the downtown shooting. We will offer any and all resources necessary to assist local authorities, Patel said in a statement on X. Sean Mosby, whose daughter was helping a friend move into the building, told CBS News that nearby residents inside heard banging and shooting. I guess it's been insane. I've been on the phone with her, just making sure they barricaded the door, hiding in the bathroom. It's been really crazy, Mosby said to the news outlet. Feminist organizer, writer, and civil rights activist Gloria Steinem dies at 92. Civil rights activist and journalist Gloria Steinem died Wednesday, September 2nd at age 92, according to her official Instagram page. Steinem passed away peacefully at her home in New York City, surrounded by some of the many who loved her, the post read. Gloria's near century on earth were years well lived, and she continued working for equality until the very end. Gloria's greatest gift was her ability to listen to others, to make others feel seen and heard. Her words, actions, and example gave people permission to be their truest selves. Gloria lived true to her independent spirit, always with the curiosity and a great sense of humor, the Post continued. Born in 1934 in Toledo, Ohio, Steinem rose from working class roots to be one of the leaders of the women's rights movements of the late 20th and 21st centuries. She was one of the founders of New York and Ms. magazines, the author of numerous books, including My Life on the Road and The Truth Will Set You Free, But First It Will Piss You Off. Steinem also dedicated her life to the cause of equality and civil rights, co-founding the National Women's Political Caucus, the Ms. Foundation for Women, the Free to Be Foundation, and the Women's Media Center in the United States. In 1970, she testified before the Senate on behalf of the Equal Rights Amendment. It seems to me that much of the trouble in this country has to do with the masculine mystique, with the myth that masculinity somehow depends on the subjugation of other people, Steinem told senators at the time. It's a bipartisan problem. Both our past and current presidents seem to be victims of this myth and to behave accordingly. Steinem received multiple awards over the course of her organizing and activism, including accolades such as the Penny Missouri Journalism Award, the Front Page and Clarion Awards, the National Magazine Award, the Lifetime Achievement in Journalism Award from the Society of Professional Journalists, the Society of Writers Award from the United Nations, and the University of Missouri School of Journalism Award for Distinguished Service in Journalism. She was awarded the 2013 Presidential Medal of Freedom by President Barack Obama. She died in her home in New York City, where her iconic Upper East Side brownstone living room was known as a gathering space for influencers, academics, politicians, and thinkers to discuss social issues and culture. Pentagon cuts access to classified information amid Iran war concerns. The Pentagon has pulled decades of classified documents from a secret computer system commonly used by defense officials and U.S. troops after the Washington Post published a story detailing senior military officers' concerns about the Iran war. Documents associated with the Secretary of Defense Orders Book, or SDOB, were removed from an internal web portal on the secret internet Prouder Rotocol Network, or SERPnet. Three people familiar with the matter said they spoke on the condition of anonymity to discuss the classified system. It's not immediately clear if the documents remain otherwise available to U.S. personnel or how the reduction in access could complicate military planning. SERPnet holds information that is labeled secret, while top secret information is held on a more highly classified network where fewer people have access. Sean Parnell, a Pentagon spokesman, declined to discuss the change on Wednesday but did not dispute that it occurred. As we have previously stated, the Department of War does not publicly discuss internal operational deliberative processes, including the management, handling, or access protocols for the Secretary of War's order book, SWOB, Parnell's statement, using the administration's preferred name for the Department of Defense and the Defense Secretary Pete Hegseth's title. The success of our service members is Secretary Hegseth's top priority, and for that reason, decisions regarding operational processes, force posture, and deliberative staffing are managed through appropriate secure channels to ensure mission security and operational integrity, Parnell's statement added. The change comes after the Trump administration has taken numerous other steps to thwart leaks to the media, including imposing polygraph tests on some personnel, issuing subpoenas to journalists, and in one case, searching the home of a Post journalist and seizing her electronic devices. The SDOB details the location and availability of U.S. warships, military units, weapons systems, and other resources, and provides top generals and admirals a forum in which they can disagree with President Donald Trump and Hegseth while still carrying out their orders. They do so by non-concurring, a process by which they explain reservations they may have or the detrimental effects of orders on other military plans. The SDOB, published twice a month, became the focus of intense discussion after the Post reported Sunday that several top generals and admirals cautioned Hegseth that prolonging large-scale operations against Iran is unsustainable and risks weakening their ability to confront threats elsewhere. They did so by non-concurring in the SDOB, people familiar with this document said. Among those who raised reservations with a non-concur were General Alexis Grinkiewicz, the head of European Command, General Francis Donovan, the head of Southern Command, Admiral Samuel Paparo, the head of Pacific Command, and Admiral Darrell Caudill, the chief of naval operations, the people familiar with the discussion said. General Kenneth Wilspach, the chief of staff of the Air Force, and General Christopher LaNeve, the acting chief of the staff of the Army, concurred with Hegseth's plan to extend the time of some of their units' deployments, but each emphasized that doing so would come with significant risk, the people said. Parnell told the Post before publication Sunday that decisions about the scope and duration of deployments were made based on assessments of threats posed to the United States, the president's strategic priorities, and the advice of top military leaders. He declined to address specifics, saying that the Pentagon does not discuss internal operational processes. After publication of the Post's report, Parnell claimed on social media that much of what the Post published was inaccurate. He did not provide specifics and said that the non-concurs were standard. The secretary sees them constantly, Parnell said. That's how you run a real military. We're in great shape around the world. For months, senior U.S. officials have increasingly raised concerns about the long-term impact of the war with Iran, which has stretched into its seventh month after Trump initially said it would take only a few weeks. The concerns include the massive expenditure of increasingly scarce munitions, such as Patriot missile interceptors and Tomahawk cruise missiles, and the strain placed on the Navy's fleet as it enforces a sea blockade that the Trump administration has imposed on Iran. Purging the SDOB or moving it to systems with higher levels of classification will dramatically reduce the number of people who have direct access to it, which can constrain urgent planning, said a former defense official who routinely reviewed those documents and spoke on the condition of anonymity to discuss sensitive planning. Commanders and their staffers rely on access to the SDOB to make time-sensitive decisions and notifications, the former official said. Sending aircrafts and weapons from one command to another, for instance, requires urgent logistical work to reroute equipment and resources. Restricting access to relevant information, the former official said, will make that process slower and more difficult. The shift, the former official said, does not make it impossible for those personnel to access strategic and operational documents, but it does now certainly make it more difficult. I'll turn now to sports news with the good news that the Tigers finally won a game. This article is about Max Clark. We are watching rookie Max Clark grow up in many great ways for the Tigers. It was all about the preparation for Max Clark, the Detroit Tigers rookie. His strange swings in batting practice, the long pregame talks about hitting. I felt really, really confident in the plan that Tigers hitting coach Michael Brodeur gave me, Clark said after playing a pivotal role in the Tigers' 11-6 victory in 12 innings against the Minnesota Twins on Wednesday. I sat and talked with him for 25 minutes before the game, just trying to figure out. I've been scuffling. I've been putting good swings on the ball, and nothing's falling. But those balls certainly started falling against the Twins. Clark went 3-for-4 with 3 doubles, scored 3 runs, walked twice, and had an RBI. Just finding a way to love the process, and I got rewarded with that tonight, Clark said. And he said that, I thought, wow, right now we're watching a young kid grow up. And that was the most locked in on a plan that I've been all year, Clark said. I felt like I was in control of every single at bat, and that's just because I knew what I was looking for. Clark was hitting 161 in his previous 11 games, but everything seemed to come together. Or maybe it was everything finally slowed down for him on this night against the Twins. He obviously showed a little bit of everything, Tigers manager A.J. Hinch said. He's really good at taking what the game gives him. When things slow down a bit, he plays fast. Sometimes too fast, at least mentally. When his mind stops racing, he can really do a lot of things on the field, Hinch said. He is a menace on the bases. I'm very comfortable with the ball hit to the middle part of the field because he's there. He shows range on defense. He shows some aptitude at the plate. We've just got to let him grow up and get used to being a big leaguer. He's not afraid of lefties. You know, he's in there every day, and he plays with energy. There's a lot to like. Here's one more thing to like. After the game, the first thing Clark did was talk about his teammates, about the importance of this win, especially after the Tigers had lost 14 of their last 17 games. I think it speaks a lot to what this team is like, Clark said. We're going to fight. We're young. We have a couple of veterans, but we're young. And so it's not always going to be the cleanest game, but we're going to find a way. I feel like every single guy had some piece of today. Moving to football, start with Michigan State. Joe Rossi knows one thing for certain about Michigan State's defense. Michigan State football coaches and players, to a man, have been intentionally deflective about the details of what their team might look like under Pat Fitzgerald when it takes the field against Toledo. Depth charts and position battles, injuries, potential breakout stars. Well, we've got our first test on Friday night, Fitzgerald said in his inaugural weekly radio show Tuesday, so ask me next week. A little more than 12 hours later, however, returning coordinator Joe Rossi gave a little more insight into his expectations on defense. Even though he eschewed specifics, Rossi covered one thing Spartan fans have wanted to see return for years, and one thing he believes they will see returning, the 8 p.m. opener against the Rockets. "The one thing I know," Rossi said Wednesday, "is that we will play our blank off." MSU finished 14th in the Big Ten in total defense in 2025, allowing 378.7 yards, and 10th in 2024, allowing 332 yards, with Rossi as defensive coordinator. But his unit, a year ago, began taking strides toward the end of the season, before coach Jonathan Smith was fired. After allowing for more than 410 yards of offense and 27.8 points during a six-game stretch, which included giving up a season's worst 523 yards and 45 points in a loss to USC, the Spartans buckled down over the next four games to allow 332.8 yards and only 16.8 points. Though MSU did not win those games, they were in them, and then finished off the season with a victory after surviving 434 yards and 28 points against Maryland to finish the season 4-8 after going 5-7 in Rossi's first year. "I'm a big believer as a coach that each year is its own year. Obviously, you've got new players, new staff, and now a new head coach. So there is that part," Rossi said. "What I would say is that there are some guys that were able to go through some lows at the beginning and ascend. And I think what that does is it builds belief and resolve." And so you can take belief and resolve from one year to the next? Absolutely. Fitzgerald himself, a former All-American linebacker and defensive-oriented coach, retained Rossi when assembling his first staff. The former Northwestern coach said that he had Rossi on his short list with the Wildcats when his longtime defensive coordinator Mike Hankowitz retired after the 2020 season. What prevented a Fitzgerald-Rossi union at that point? "I'm not going to hide it. I just couldn't afford him," Fitzgerald said during the radio show. But what he saw from Rossi's schemes at Minnesota, where he directed the Gophers to top 10 finishes three times, matched the style Fitzgerald wanted and that Hankowitz ran with Northwestern, which so far has allowed for a seamless transition with the Spartans. "I heard great things about Joe," Fitzgerald said. "I met Joe on the road recruiting, and so I interviewed him multiple times for the MSU job, and I told him the truth. I'm interviewing people, just give me a little bit of time here." He was really patient. "He made it abundantly clear that he wanted to be here, and to me that was really important. Joe has a very high level of attention to detail." With the addition of Max Bullaugh from Notre Dame to share the defensive coordinating job, Rossi also has taken on more of an overseer role while handing the linebacker position coaching to the former MSU All-American. They have a new look playing group that returns a key veteran piece in all three levels with linebacker Jordan Hall, safety Nakai Martinez, and defensive tackle Ben Roberts. But there is expected to be some newcomers and unproven young players starting at the other eight positions. Hall said one of the team's six captains said keeping Rossi, along with infusing Fitzgerald and other new coaches, has made for a deliberate lead-up to the first kickoff. "I don't like to get into the game of comparison," Hall said on August 24th, "but how this camp has been for me is very intentional in the things that we do and why we are doing the things that we do when we're doing them." That included going through a mock game day at Spartan Stadium with Fitzgerald implementing every facet of what it would look like, from coach and player placement on the sidelines to halftime break and retreating to the locker room for TV timeouts. He called it the most detailed and most game-like. Come Friday, that won't be a simulation. "You get to the end of training camp and you're excited to go play a game," Rossi said. "Football is probably the game where you put in the most work for the least amount of opportunities. In other sports, you get a lot more games, so it's fun to get a chance and go play." Move on to Michigan football now. Scouting the Michigan offense. New coordinator wants unit to be physical. Just a few days before the start of preseason camp, Michigan running back and captain Jordan Marshall described the offense under the direction of new coordinator Jason Beck as explosive and tricky. "There's an element of surprise in our offense," Marshall said, "and I'll just leave it at that." Beck said he's not big on using trick plays, but what he wants is an explosive offense that avoids being predictable. Last season, in his one year at Utah, he took what had been a sagging offense the year before and led the Utes to finish 4 nationally in offense and number 2 in rushing. He relishes a mobile quarterback, so that means sophomore Bryce Underwood will run a bit more. But Beck wants more receivers more involved than they've been in the last couple seasons at Michigan and to establish the run. "We want to be physical," Beck said during preseason camp. "We want to be really hard to defend. We want to be able to attack the opponent and gain advantage in what we're doing. We have a unique ability to be able to do all kinds of personnel and formations and motions and play tapes while we do it at tempo. Everything we're doing is just to be tough to defend, to gain advantages, to attack, to score points, and to win." Bryce Underwood is back for his sophomore season and second year as full-time starter, and there have been plenty of assurances throughout camp that he has taken an enormous step forward in his development with his new Michigan staff. "He's a lot more comfortable," quarterback coach Coy Detmer said, "and specifically with his feet and his pocket presence, felt like he was in a really good spot and has done a really good job." For many observers, there's a wait-and-see approach because in-game decision-making isn't nearly as forgiving as practice. The backup will either be freshman Tommy Carr or veteran transfer Braden Fowler Nicolosi. Carr apparently had the edge early in camp, but Fowler Nicolosi has arrived on campus in June, caught up a few weeks into camp, and the competition was described as neck and neck. Without a doubt, across the entire team, this position group, at least on paper, enters the season as the Wolverines' most talented. Head coach Kyle Whittingham said it has maybe been the best running back room in the country. High praise indeed. What gives Michigan confidence in returning leader rusher Jordan Marshall? The addition of 5-star freshman Savion Hyder, as well as return veteran Bryson Kudsdahl. Beck's offense will center around the run, so those three will be the keys, along with Underwood, who's expected to play a more active role in the run game. Last season, in Beck's first season at Utah, the Utes finished 4th in total offense and was 2nd nationally in rushing. Michigan hasn't had a 1,000-yard receiver since Jeremy Gallen in 2013, and this might finally be the receiver group that can reach that number. As important as the quarterback position is this season, the offensive line under new position coach Jim Harding, who developed 2 first-round NFL draft picks, tackles at Utah last season. He watched the tape from last year, and Bryce Underwood was running for his life quite often, Whittingham said during camp, and that's something that also led to his not being as successful as he could have been. Jake Guinaro, who played guard last season before moving to center in the bowl game, will be starting at center with Andrew Sprague at right tackle. There was competition during camp at left tackle with Blake Frazier and Andrew Balboa and Evan Link, but it seems Frazier has the edge. There's been stiff competition at the guards, but Nathan Afobe, Link, and Brady Norton have been keys there. Bottom line, no matter the starting lineup, pass protection has to be improved to keep Underwood trusting and not running for his life. And finally, former Detroit Lion Alphonso Smith dies at age 40. Former NFL player Alphonso Smith Jr. has passed away at the age of 40. TMZ was the first to report his passing. Smith, who played 3 seasons with the Detroit Lions, died by suicide in Florida, according to the TMZ report. Smith played collegially at Wake Forest, where he set an Atlantic Coast Conference record for interceptions with 21 and became a member of the school's Athletic Hall of Fame in 2021. Smith was the number 37 overall pick of the 2009 NFL Draft. He spent 1 season with the Denver Broncos, playing 15 games before being traded on September 4th the next season to the Detroit Lions, in exchange for Dan Gronowski. He spent the next three seasons with the Lions, and they waived him at the 2012 roster cut deadline, but brought Smith back mid-season. During his four-year career from 2009 to 2012, Smith Jr. played in 42 games. He recorded 88 tackles and 8 interceptions. His five interceptions in 2010, with five interceptions in 2010. That will end the reading of the Detroit News and Free Press from WKAR Radio Reading Service. 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

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Okay, let's move on here. 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We'll go on to Kroger. And at Kroger, same week, September 2 through

0: 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And that does it. 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Bye.
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2: Weather for this afternoon, thunderstorms throughout the day with a few storms becoming severe, a high of 82. For tonight, partly cloudy with late showers, a low of 69. For tomorrow, mostly cloudy with rain ending in the afternoon, a high of 79. 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
3: 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It is specifically designed for and directed to people with visual, physical, learning, language, or other disabilities and conditions that prevent them from reading printed materials.
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5: Welcome. This is a reading of The Economist, and I'm your reader, Mary Kiefer, with the audio reading service at the Allen County Public Library in Fort Wayne, Indiana. Today, I will be reading from the August 15th, copyright 2026, The Economist Newspaper Limited. First, a description of the cover of this issue. This week's cover of The Economist is a black and white photograph of a young Afghani woman indoors looking out the window. Shown in profile from the waist up, the woman is dressed in a solid black niqab, a long loose garment that covers her entire face except for her eyes and hands. The woman and the room interior are in dark shadow, contrasting sharply with the brightly lit window. She pulls back the drapes from the window and looks outside. Large red block text printed over her niqab reads, "Inside Afghanistan." Smaller text below reads, "A report on 5 years of Taliban rule." And we'll begin with how to deal with the Taliban. 5 years ago, President Joe Biden pulled American troops out of Afghanistan. He was not forced to. America could have defended Afghanistan's flawed but democratically elected government indefinitely, but chose not to. Voters were weary of America's longest war against the Taliban, a militia that controlled much of the countryside. Donald Trump set a timetable for pulling out. Mr. Biden did so completely. America's looming departure prompted every Afghan with a gun to revise their expectations about who was likely to win their country's civil war. Warlords switch sides. Government soldiers abandoned their posts and melted away. The government fell almost immediately. The Taliban seized power almost unopposed. Desperate civilians fleeing their new rulers clung to the wheels of a departing American plane and plunged to their death. The Taliban, whose name means religious students, had first seized power in 1996 and imposed a brutal blend of Islamism, and pre-modern tribal custom, banning girls' education and stoning gay people to death. America and its allies overthrew them after they hosted Al-Qaeda, the terrorist group that attacked America with hijacked planes in September 2001. But Taliban fighters then waged a guerrilla war against the democratic system that America had introduced, murdering judges, police, and anyone deemed a collaborator. when Mr. Biden gave up, a two-decade effort at nation building ended in humiliation. Other powers drew conclusions about America's willingness to stand by its friends. 6 months later, Vladimir Putin invaded Ukraine. 5 years on, America has largely forgotten Afghanistan. This is a mistake. The country is more likely to cause geopolitical trouble again if it is ignored. Its people will suffer even more, and it is more likely to fall into China or Russia's orbit. Our correspondent reports this week after 1,000-kilometer road trip inside the country, the Taliban are firmly in charge and the place is largely calm, bar intermittent sparring with its neighbor Pakistan. But it is a grim stability. Music is banned. Armed men rule the streets. The vice and virtue police dish out beatings to sinners, such as men with inadequate beards. Women are barred from workplaces, university, and travel without a male guardian. Girls are banned from secondary school, and since child marriage is now legal, many have been forced straight from the classroom into wedlock. How much poorer, sicker, and sadder all this has made Afghanistan's is hard to say. Data gathering is not a Taliban priority. Most Afghans yearn for more freedom. Even more Talibs, after years in exile, no longer believe that the sky will fall if girls can spell. But hardliners have ruthlessly asserted control. The Taliban's Emir Haibatullah Akhundzade has recruited a loyal Praetorian guard and grabbed lucrative mining contracts. More moderate Talibs are generally too weak or scared to challenge him. Some of the few who did had to flee. America and Europe have tried to isolate the Taliban regime, refusing to recognize it, freezing Afghan central bank reserves held abroad and slapping sanctions on officials. But this has achieved almost nothing. Taliban hardliners do not mind if Western diplomats and investors stay away and will not adjust their ideology just to lay hands on the old government's assets. So Western countries must try something new. This means recognizing some hard truths. First, the Taliban are not going anywhere. Second, if the West does not engage with them, other powers will. Russia has formally recognized them. China, India, Turkey, and the United Arab Emirates work with them on issues such as mining and trade. The Taliban threaten to destabilize relations between India and Pakistan, since the latter fears that closer ties between Delhi and Kabul could leave it sandwiched between enemies. Hints of a more hard-nosed Western approach are starting to be visible. Europeans still say the Afghan regime is beyond the pale. Yet in June, they invited Taliban officials to Brussels to discuss migrant flows and repatriating failed asylum seekers. America quietly shares intelligence with them in the fight against even more extreme Islamist groups. Other forms of engagement would also make sense. It is too soon to unfreeze the $4.2 billion of Afghan central bank reserves in Switzerland, which would surely be used to prop up the execrable emir. But donors should stop cutting humanitarian aid, which has fallen by around 70% since 2022. Nearly half the population needs it, by one estimate. It is also useful to have UN agencies on the ground with eyes and ears to warn of looming famine, unrest, or the theft of aid. A second step should be sanctions reform. Many senior Talibs who were put under sanctions decades ago as terrorists are now ministers. That is having the unintended effect of locking the country out of the global financial system and starving it of private investment. Western firms fear to do any kind of business in Afghanistan in case they fall foul of terrorist financing rules. Changing this could boost growth, which might eventually ease the mass joblessness that threatens the country's long-term stability. A more controversial step would be diplomatic recognition. This does not imply approval. Decent governments recognize many regimes they despise. Rather, it means accepting the reality that the Taliban are likely to rule Afghanistan for the foreseeable future. Withholding diplomatic ties is not much of a bargaining chip. The Taliban do not think their legitimacy depends on the say-so of infidels. However, functioning embassies can watch out for terrorist threats and create useful channels of communication, which in time could encourage the regime's more moderate elements. Make no mistake, reform of this vile government must come largely from within and could be the work of decades. But judicious engagement is likely to do more good than harm. So it is time for America and other democracies to hold their collective noses and talk to the Taliban. And some more on Afghanistan: peace, poverty, and repression. Afghanistan is a much safer place than it has been for half a century, but its people are suffering and increasingly isolated. The cafes on Foreign Ministry Road in the heart of Kabul's government district used to blare out Afghan pop to attract a gossipy crowd of civil servants. No music comes from them now or from anywhere else. It is banned. Men bustle along the street in traditional shalwar kameez, sporting long beards. Where a colorful mural used to be, there is now a giant slogan in Dari, the local dialect of Persian: "There is no God but Allah." Next to it, a man in black fatigues lounges in the turret of a captured American Humvee, fondling a machine gun and keeping a lazy eye on the lunchtime traffic. On August 15th, it was 5 years since the Taliban swept back into Kabul. For 20 years, they had been fighting against the government, its American backers, and some of America's allies. The war began in 2001 when America toppled the Taliban's first government because it had provided sanctuary to the terrorists who planned the attacks of September 11th. By the time it ended in 2021, it had become the longest America has ever waged. The regime America had backed collapsed like a house of cards as the superpower turned tail. The Taliban returned with a free hand. Traveling from Herat in the west of the country to Kandahar in the south and on to Kabul in the east shows how they have secured their grip. On the 1,000-kilometer trip, your correspondent saw the black and white Taliban flag flying in town squares and fields of wheat at roundabouts and remote checkpoints, on the desks of university professors, and in the boardrooms of CEOs. Tired of war, Afghans have welcomed peace. Cities which used to ring to the blasts of suicide bombers feel surprisingly calm. This is the second summer that birds have returned to Kabul, says a former government official, pointing up to the trees in his garden. The observation suggests that wildlife is more easily reconciled to the new situation than international opinion. Though various countries have embassies in Kabul. Only one foreign government, Russia's, recognizes the Islamic Emirate. The Taliban control ministries, taxes, borders, and the army, but are shut out of the global financial system because many cabinet members remain under sanction as terrorists. Their grotesque ban on education for girls over 12 cements their outcast status. The Taliban have established a reasonably stable peace and are running a modern state much better than they did in the 1990s. Then their leaders knew little of life in the country. Now many have seen the wider world, in particular the Gulf states, where many spent time during the war. But they have no way to court investment, and both economic and military power is increasingly being consolidated around Haybatullah Akhundzada, the emir, who governs not from comparatively cosmopolitan Kabul, but from the Pashtun city of Kandahar. He is, even by Taliban standards, extraordinarily extreme. Stability after decades of war is not nothing, but Mr. Akhundzada's government does not offer the country's fast-growing population of 45 million, almost two-thirds of whom were not yet born in 2001, anything that remotely resembles a path to prosperity. Many of them find their lives getting worse in material terms. All of them, especially the women, have had freedoms curtailed. People inside the country mostly spoke to The Economist only on condition of anonymity. They constantly weigh small freedoms against the risk of punishment. The Taliban government has some resources. It has preserved much of Kabul's professionalized bureaucracy, along with the computer systems that deal with taxation, borders, and customs, though in June the emir banned the use of smartphones in government offices. Some officials chose to flee, but there was no great purge. More than half the republic's civil servants remain, according to people in and around the government. Continuity of expertise helped the central bank to preserve the strength of the Afghani and keep inflation under control. You have no power here. The government now takes in around $4 billion in taxes and other revenues each year, according to the World Bank, almost 60% more than 2020. The increase came from raising duties and cutting graft. In its latter years, the previous government had become so corrupt that it rotted from the inside, says a minister who was part of it and who still lives in Kabul. Afghans say that the low-level extortion, which was then a part of daily life, is now largely gone. The growth in revenues, though, is smaller than the fall in aid. Humanitarian and development aid ran at around $4 billion in 2020. When the Taliban took power, aid to the government cratered, but much of the harm was offset by an increase in humanitarian assistance through other channels. That has now been cut too. In 2025, it was just $1.2 billion. This year's figure will be lower, probably a lot lower. The country's hospitals and clinics are thus being defunded as the government has cut money for health and welfare in order to spend fully of its revenue on security. 5 years in, Taliban ministers reportedly say in private that they remain in a control situation, which means security is paramount. They have got results. Last year, fewer than 100 civilians were killed in terrorist attacks, according to the South Asia Terrorism Portal. which collects such data. The government has clamped down on the once fearsome Islamic State Khorasan province. Al-Qaeda has wound down its operations in the country. In July, opposition groups mounted a string of attacks and claimed to have killed more than 20 Taliban fighters. Such resistance might grow, but the attacks were small and easily quelled. There has been one significant exception to the crackdown on terrorist groups, at least so the Pakistani government says. A group with a presence in Afghanistan called the Pakistani Taliban carries out attacks in Pakistan. Pakistan accuses the Taliban government of sheltering the group, and its air force has struck targets inside Afghanistan. Pakistan has also closed the border between the two countries. This has raised food prices in Afghanistan and closed off access to import markets and medical treatment. In reducing Afghanistan's violence, the Taliban have one huge advantage. They do not have to fight the Taliban, who used to perpetuate most of it. This irony does not undercut the benefit to the general public. Afghans are quick to say what a difference peace has made. Farmers can get their goods to market. Boys, and when allowed, girls can walk to school. Taking long drives to visit family or see the country are no longer an aberrant choice. There is, though, a price paid through repression. The security forces respond brutally to any open dissent. In a recent visit to Herat, which has large Tajik and Shia Muslim populations, a government minister singled out the police there as an example to others, according to two locals briefed on the discussion. The exemplary work was praising, but the suppression of a protest in June by women angry at a crackdown by the vice and virtue police. Many protesters were beaten. One teenager was shot dead. What the government does not spend on men with machine guns appears to go on motorways and mosques. Major cities are still, for the most part, linked by two-lane, occasionally rocky roads. But on the drive from Kandahar to Kabul, you will enjoy bursts of freshly laid asphalt. Mosques are being built every 70 kilometers or so by decree. In Kabul, roads are being widened and private residential construction is rising, much of it financed by the diaspora for relatives who remain. Elsewhere, the government is investing in canals, gas pipelines, and solar parks, and handing out licenses for mining gold, copper, and lithium, mostly in the north of the country. Abdul Kahar Balki, a spokesperson for the Ministry of Foreign Affairs, says the Taliban's vision is to turn Afghanistan into a space of positive competition. If peace holds, he and his colleagues argue, surely Afghanistan will begin to prosper. If so, it has a very long way to go. The country's GDP per person fell sharply after the Taliban came to power. At purchasing power parity, it is now just $2,300, roughly what it was in the mid-2000s. Only a handful of mostly conflict-ridden countries in sub-Saharan Africa are worse off. Many Afghans are hungry. Prolonged drought makes food scarce. There are long queues at wells in Kabul. Lots of children we encounter are living on bread and tea, says one of the reduced band of aid workers. In Sarobi, a mud brick town set among scattered villages in the mountains east of Kabul, locals say that they have only just enough food. A lot of people are getting into debt to survive. We have peace, but our pockets are empty, says Razi Khan, a village elder. For many households, the most pressing problem is a lack of work. Hassan, a 25-year-old who was a soldier in the previous government's army, has been looking for a job since the Taliban returned to power. What jobs there are, like laboring on a local solar project, require vetting by a Taliban commander, he adds. These problems have been worsened by the forced return of some 6 million Afghans, many penniless, from Pakistan.

Unused to conditions of poverty and hardship, there is one topic about which they express bitter disappointment: education. Between 2001 and 2021, school enrollment rose, particularly in cities. It was far from universal. The current literacy rate is just 37%, but parents had begun to see boys and girls going to school as the norm. The Taliban's ban on girls' secondary education is thus opposed by the vast majority of Afghans and most Talibs, according to a lot of people The Economist talked to. There is nothing most of them can do about it, but the authorities in some cities have created a workaround for some of the better off by issuing licenses for madrasas, or religious schools, to educate girls over 12 as well as boys. In a converted three-story house in Kabul with small ramshackle classrooms and moth-eaten carpets, the principal of one such institution says he is educating 600 girls. The standard fee is 1,000 Afghanis, $15.20 a month. Some four poorer families pay less, for which the girls get 4 hours of teaching by female teachers 6 days a week. The girls wear black abayas and purple headscarves. The four 16 and 17 year olds who hold your correspondent told your correspondent how happy they were to be back in school did go through COVID style masks because women's mouths must be covered. Technically, the whole enterprise is above board. Still, everyone speaks in hushed tones, as if talking about it, in particular the fact that it is not a strictly Islamic education, might make it vanish. The girls say that the school is better than the public ones they went to before 2021. They are pleased that they get to study maths, science, geography, and English, which they all speak well as Islamic studies, which they enjoy. One Diwa says she is sorry many of her friends cannot afford to attend. They all say they are frustrated that they will not be allowed to make much of the precarious education they are getting. We don't want to just sit at home and raise children or be a teacher in the Islamic school, says Nadia. That was not our dream. The chief counselor of dreams is the man in Kandahar, whom some diplomats in Kabul call the Wizard of Oz. Mr. Akhundzadeh, who is thought to be around 60, does not, as far as known, stay hidden behind a curtain, but he is very rarely seen in public. The most recent verified photos of him were taken decades ago. A former cleric and Sharia judge during the war, he championed the Taliban's shift towards suicide bombing, allowing one of his sons thus to murder people in 2017. Mr. Akhundzadeh has imposed a version of Sharia law that vanishingly few other Muslims would seek to justify, one which includes strict sex segregation, strong dress codes, and the erasure of women from public life. His broadcast speeches make it clear that he sees women's rights and non-religion education for anyone as the work of Satan. He thinks the outside world is essentially poisoned and is taking Afghans away from the path of Sharia and God, says a diplomatic source in Kabul. His view is basically switch it off. Adam Weinstein of the Quincy Institute, a think tank, argues that the Kandahari faction may believe that more aid and foreign investments would only strengthen the influence of its rivals. Harsh decrees and isolation, on the other hand, help make clear and thus maintain the emir's iron grip. They are not the only tools to that end. The emir has made sure that ministers in Kabul have deputies who report to him. He directs

0: attacks the white-robed vice and virtue police, the regime's primary mechanism of social and institutional control. Bypassing the finance ministry in Kabul, he has established control over some revenues from mining. And in the past 6 months, arguing that tensions with Pakistan require it, he has built up a force of 8,000 fighters in Kandahar that sits outside the army's chain of command and has a strong whiff of the Praetorian about it. There were sincere hopes that the return would not go Mr. Akhundzada's way. Many of the modern Talibs, now based in Kabul, believed that the Second Emirate could emulate the shining examples of Islamic modernization they had seen in the Gulf without sacrificing their beliefs. For a time, there were rumors that less reactionary figures, notably Sirajuddin Haqqani, the interior minister and leader of powerful faction, would challenge the emir. How unhappy Talibs have closed ranks, perhaps unsure that they can win, perhaps because whatever concerns they have come second to remaining in power. There is thus no obvious alternative to more regressive policies and further isolation. The state of health care shows what that costs. The Taliban have insisted on segregating male and female patients and doctors, have pushed female doctors out, and have prevented women from undertaking medical training. The result has been predictable, a chronic lack of care for women. A survey by Refugees International, a charity, found that maternal mortality in Herat in the first half of 2026 was 5 times higher than in the same period the year before. Another indicator is emigration. A professor whose entire faculty has been cleared of women and whose educated wife is unable to work says that regressive policies have already caused a huge brain drain. Unless they change, that draining will speed up. We have stayed, hoping things would get better, but soon we will start trying to leave, says the professor. Though Iran has many Afghans, though Iran has turned hostile toward Afghan migrants, many Afghans are still attempting to escape across the Margo Desert. Marg is the Persian word for death, and the landscape meets its billing. But if some leave, most have no choice but to stay. Some Talibs still insist that things will ease up in time, but many Afghans feel impatient. It has been 5 years, said Diwa, the student. We don't want to wait. This week's obituary is for Nirmal Nims Purja. The Gurkha mountaineer and Netflix star died in an avalanche on July 30th at the age of 43. His climbing career was still young when Nirmal Purja went up Dholagiri, the 7th largest peak in the world. He had been born in a village in its foothills, in a house shared with chickens, but the family had moved to Nepal's lowland south when he was 5, so he had barely registered the magnificent wall of rock and snow, 8,167 meters of it, filling the horizon. Now at 30, he was one of a climbing party toiling across it. He took his turn, of course, at trailblazing, and as he went plunging knee-high into the snow, he was learning something extraordinary about himself. The altitude didn't seem to be affecting him. He was strong. Each step arrived with power. Boom, boom, boom. Soon the rest of the party were little black dots far below. He was in the flow, in the zone, bro. By the end, he had trailblazed 70% of the route. It was more sensible to share the task, and he accepted that. But if there were mountains to climb, he wanted to do it now, and do it fast, because he could. His whole purpose in life was to perform feats others thought impossible. He became world famous when in 2019 he left the British Army, where he was a Gurkha and in the Special Forces, to climb all 14 mountains over 8,000 meters. That was the death zone in which the unassisted human body began to fail. It took him 6 months and 6 days. The previous record was more than 7 years. He had labored to find funding, but Project Possible, as he called it, was taken up by Netflix. They made it into a documentary. He wrote it up in a book, and thus he became a star. Billboards of him perching on summits with the sun dazzling off his stylish reflective glasses appeared in Manhattan. He was mobbed at airports and in Nepal. He was shawled as a hero. Though ignorant of alcohol until he was 26, he came to like Tattinger champagne. Western climbers hoping to be guided singly by him on one of his elite expeditions could expect to pay $1 million. Because he lived to climb, the challenges went on. He specialized in ballsy back-to-back ascents, he and his Sherpa teams barely drawing breath between them. Mountains could be climbed in different combinations or repeatedly. Makalu, the world's fifth highest mountain, was topped in 18 hours, just 4 days after climbing Everest, and much of that time had been spent celebrating, not sleeping. He climbed Kangchenjunga, the world's third highest, in one hit in 21 hours with a stonking hangover from submitting Dol Lagiri 3 days before. The array of great 8,000ers drew him back again and again. This is yours, Nims. He traveled light, sometimes without food or sleeping bag, with a thermos of hot water to melt snow to drink. There was just time to appreciate the view from their summits, especially the orange and pink of sunrise with the wispy clouds blowing away, before he got on with descending. But Everest didn't have a particular lure for him. His first attempt on it in 2016 had been unwise, a quickest possible solo climb, crazy everyone said, in which he, not yet a badass trailblazer, had met altitude sickness so bad, and his wheezing lungs soon forced him down. He later went up with ease time after time, but hated the crowds and the rubbish. The better mountain to conquer was K2, the world's second highest in winter. That had never been done, and he did it all with an all-Nepali team who sang the national anthem at the top, proving how splendid Sherpa climbers were. Critics had a field day with his climbing style. He used bottled oxygen and fixed ropes and hopped on helicopters to get from one base camp to another. Purists scorned all that. Rather than racing up mountains, they said, he ought to be finding new routes. He waved it all off, especially the gripe about oxygen. If he didn't carry it, he couldn't rescue the many climbers he found whose oxygen had run out. In any case, he could climb an 8,000er without bottled air, too, and often did, just to give the carpers a good two-finger salute. As for stardom, this was not about him, brother. The whole point of Project Possible was to show people everywhere that they could achieve if they set their minds to it, how to conquer their own mountains, whatever those were. Few climbers were as fit for it as he was. He had started training at the English medium boarding school, doing runs at night to be sure of getting into the Gurkhas, as his father and brothers had done. In civilian life, he would swim 100 lengths after work. Once a soldier at Catterick, bullied by British squatties for their accent and his dark skin, he set out to prove he could join any elite force. Yam Ping, one day in the Welsh hills, carrying a 75-pound pack on his back, he felt inspired when the instructor added another rock. "Quitting is not in his blood, sir." He had close brushes with death, too. The first came when, as a member of the Special Forces, a bullet from a sniper threw him off a roof, smashed his rifle butt, and sliced across his jaw. The most memorable came on Nanga Parbat when, for a second, he let go of a rope. As he tumbled, building up speed, his ice axe failing to get purchase in the snow, he expected to die, but caught a lower section of the rope in time. Scared of dying? No way. Everyone had to die sometime. He didn't make much of the jumper burning and rice throwing that Sherpas did before their ascents. His approach was military 100% attack. But before he climbed, he liked to have a conversation with the mountain alone. He would address the wall of rock and ice and ask, "Can I go or not?" Annapurna says yes, early in his career, and then sent down an avalanche that almost wiped out his team. But he kept up the habit. On Broad Peak this summer, he asked the same question of that mountain, where recent snowfall had put other climbers off. Whatever answer he initially received, on July 30th, another avalanche carried him and his party away. He had almost completed a third round of all the 8,000 Urs, the second one without bottled air. The mountain, in the end, had the last word. Travel agents are in demand, booked and busy, especially for luxury trips. Not much can faze Olivia Fernie. The Canadian travel fixer is at the whim of her wealthy clients. Each one spends at least $1 million on travel every year, on top of a $100,000 subscription fee to her firm, Top Tier Travel. The requests are lavish. Fly to Paris to fetch a croissant, or ludicrous. Call whoever you need to call to get it to stop raining. The escapades delight her, roughly 2 million fans on social media, and are even being adapted into a TV show. Travel agents often go above and beyond for their clients. That is in part why people still use them in an age of AI itineraries. In Britain, about a third of travelers booked their holidays through a human specialist last year, reckons ABTA, a British trade association. Across the pond, more than 310 agents are members of the American Society of Travel Advisors, another trade group up from 190,000 in 2024. LinkedIn recently ranked the job one of the fastest growing in America, though the Bureau of Labor Statistics reckons it will grow more slowly than average in the period until 2034. People turn to travel advisors for their taste and judgment in curating trips, says Evan Frank, co-founder of Fora, a luxury host agency. Seasoned advisors have superior knowledge of particular countries and a network of exclusive hotels. Some stick to a particular niche, Booking trips for people who have food allergies or tourists who want to travel solo or with their pets. Travel agents also provide an extra layer of support that many find reassuring. You can't call your AI if your room is wrong or you missed your transfer, observes Mr. Frank. But a human advisor is there for any conundrum you might face or croissant you might fancy. People are more likely to book with travel agents during geopolitical ructions or periods of extreme weather when it feels riskier to make bookings. Advisors may be snarky about AI's shortcomings, but many use it in their work. Some agencies treat AI as a member of the team, notes Mark Tanzer, boss of ABTA, getting bots to do the jobs humans find boring. Fora built a billion-dollar business by providing advisors with an AI platform that speeds up administrative tasks. As bots get better at planning trips, people may rely less on human advisors, but top-end services will probably endure. Mr. Fernie's clients enjoy being able to reach her come rain or shine. MAGA Land. Ron DeSantis has turned a swing state red, but the next governor of Florida will have to focus more on costs than culture. He is never the most charming man in the room, but Ron DeSantis is often the most formidable. Speaking at a political club in Naples in February, Florida's governor reflected on his two terms. I sat there on the first day as governor. I looked around the empty office, and I was just like, listen, I don't know what SOB is going to succeed me, but they are not going to have a lot to do because I'm going to get it all. Because I am going to get all the meat off the bone that I can, he said. 7 years into the job, Mr. DeSantis reckons he has delivered. That's what we've done. On August 18th, voters in Florida will choose the Democrat and Republican who will battle to become that SOB. Byron Donalds, a Republican congressman, is expected to win the party's nomination handily. If elected governor in November, as pollsters predict, Mr. Donalds will inherit a state that looks little like it did a decade ago. What was once America's quintessential swing state has become a bastion of Republican power. That is in part due to Donald Trump, with whom Mr. DeSantis has had a tumultuous relationship. During the 2024 presidential campaign, Mr. Trump dismissed his then rival as Ron DeSanctimonious. The president has since chosen Floridians as some of his top advisors and made his Mar-a-Lago resort the White House's unofficial southern annex. He has thus stamped Florida as MAGA land. Mr. DeSantis, though, has transformed the state himself. Before the COVID-19 pandemic, Democrats outnumbered Republicans, and elections in Florida were nail-biters. But that began to change when, in the depths of the pandemic, Mr. DeSantis broke with much of the country and declared Florida open for business. In just 2 years, the state gained nearly 1 million net residents at a pace of 1,500 a day. Remaining open, particularly in a state with so many old people, had a cost. During a wave of COVID from July to November 2021, Florida's per person death rate was more than triple the national average. But Mr. DeSantis faced little lasting backlash. Most new residents were registered Republicans. The state's Democrats, meanwhile, struggled to recruit candidates or attract donors. In 2022, Mr. DeSantis was reelected by 19 points, the biggest margin for a Republican in state history. His party swept every statewide office and won a supermajority in the legislature. one-party rule unleashed a policy blitz. Mr. DeSantis enacted a six-week abortion ban, prohibited transgender medical care for children, created the biggest school voucher program in America, and rewrote curricula at state universities. He also took on Disney over its opposition to a law that prohibited classroom instruction on sexual orientation and gender identity, revoking its special tax treatment. The fight became a cautionary tale for outspoken firms across the country. To cement the state's new political identity, Mr. DeSantis rejected the legislature's congressional map and drew his own, sacked two elected Democratic prosecutors, and called special sessions to force lawmakers to act on his priorities. He also remade the judiciary, appointing six of the state Supreme Court's seven justices and nearly 200 other judges. Lawmakers did not always welcome his demands, but the governor was quick to veto their projects or back challengers when they crossed him. DeSantis is the 800-pound gorilla in Florida, says Nick Iarossi, a strategist who worked on the governor's campaigns. No one wants to be on his bad side. During Mr. DeSantis's tenure, Florida's GDP growth has outpaced the national average. This year, the state's $1.8 trillion economy became the world's 14th largest, surpassing that of Australia and Mexico. Big firms such as Citadel and Palantir moved their headquarters to Florida. Mr. DeSantis has an approval rating of just over 50%, higher than Mr. Trump's in the state. Mr. Donald's is nothing like Mr. DeSantis. A congressman raised by a single mother in Brooklyn, he was arrested for possession of marijuana as a teenager. His life turned a corner, he says, after he committed himself to Jesus in the car park of a Cracker Barrel restaurant. He had a career in banking, then was elected to Congress. When insurgent House Republicans moved to oust Kevin McCarthy as Speaker in 2023, they rallied around the affable Mr. Donalds, elevating him as a national MAGA figure. Mr. Trump is a fan. Run, Byron, run, he wrote on social media last year. Although Mr. DeSantis quipped that Mr. Donalds hasn't been a part of any of the victories that we've had here over the left, the congressman only has nice words in return. He's done a phenomenal job, he told voters in early August. On policy, he says there is no daylight between them. His only public break with Mr. DeSantis came over revisions to Florida's African American history curriculum, which asserted that slaves developed skills that could be applied for their personal benefit, a claim Mr. Donalds, a rare black Republican, called wrong. The next governor will have to focus more on costs than culture. Since 2020, Florida's home prices and insurance premiums have surged by 50% and 75% respectively, faster than in most other states. Incomes have risen by only 30%. That is creating a crunch for ordinary people. Population growth is dramatically slowing. Mr. Donalds says affordability is his top priority. Governors across the country say the same. If Mr. Donalds can show them how, his effect on Florida could surpass even that of Mr. DeSantis. That's all the time we have for today. This has been Mary Kiefer with a reading of The Economist. I hope you've enjoyed today's reading from the audio reading service at the Allen County Public Library in Fort Wayne, Indiana. That's all the time we have for today. This has been Mary Kiefer with a reading of The Economist. I hope you've enjoyed today's reading from the audio reading service at the Allen County Public Library in Fort Wayne, Indiana.
1: This is Bob Myers from the Historical Society of Michigan with a Michigan History Moment. It's a valuable jewelry, and it's called Fordite, or motor agate. But what is Fordite? Well, in short, Fordite is a sort of synthetic gemstone that looks much like an agate. It's made up of layers and layers of automobile paint, hence Fordite. The earliest automobiles were brush painted in the fashion of horse-drawn carriages. It took a long time to paint a car, and the paint job did not hold up well. As the demand for automobiles grew in the early 20th century, manufacturers looked for ways to speed up the process. The Ford Model T dominated the market for years, rolling off the assembly line by the millions. The first Model Ts, from 1908 through 1912, came in red, gray, green, or blue, but were not available in black. From 1915 until 1926, the Model T came only in black, although Ford used more than 30 different types of black paint. Competing auto companies offered multiple colors, which eventually forced Ford to abandon its black paint-only policy. In 1924, spray guns were introduced to the auto assembly line. Spray guns allowed workers to paint the cars more quickly and gave a more consistent finish than brush painting. Spray painting cut the finish time by two-thirds. There was just one problem: overspray. Most of the paint went on the car body, but some collected on the tracks and skids that carried the cars. After painting, the assembly line carried the car into an oven that baked on the finish. Naturally, the paint baked onto the tracks and skids as well. That eventually built up in thick, multicolor coats of baked paint that the workers had to break off. The result? Chunks of Fordite, also known as motor agate. Today, motor agate is made into all sorts of beautiful jewelry. Cut to shape and polished, Fordite is a highly desirable material. Unfortunately for rockhounds, automobile assembly lines no longer produce it. New painting technology has virtually eliminated overspray, so paint doesn't build up on the assembly line. Today's supply of Fordite comes from auto workers who brought home chunks of the material years ago. This Michigan History Moment has been brought to you by MichiganHistoryMagazine.org.
2: Stardate September 3rd. In the past decade, astronomers have heard almost 400 mergers between black holes. The signals were carried by gravitational waves, tiny ripples in space-time. They've revealed that some of the black holes probably had undergone earlier mergers, making them third-generation black holes. Gravitational waves are produced by the motions of any object. But the waves are extremely weak. So far, the only ones that have been detected were produced by mergers involving black holes or neutron stars, dense, heavy objects that come together in a fraction of a second. The characteristics of the waves reveal the masses of the merging objects. They also reveal how the objects were spinning and how they were orbiting before the merger. And those details provide hints to the existence of third-generation black holes. One example was discovered in late 2024. A black hole about 20 times the mass of the Sun merged with one about 6 times the Sun's mass. Scientists determined that the heavier black hole probably formed from an earlier merger. They even calculated the details of those black holes, about 7 and 13 times the mass of the Sun. Third-generation black holes probably form in places where lots of black holes are jammed close together, such as the hearts of star clusters. That keeps a merged black hole from escaping, setting up the possibility of more mergers ahead. You can find out about McDonald Observatory visitor programs at mcdonaldobservatory.org. And for the McDonald Observatory, I'm Billy Henry.
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4: Weather for this afternoon, thunderstorms throughout the day with a few storms becoming severe, a high of 82. For tonight, partly cloudy with late showers, a low of 69. For tomorrow, mostly cloudy with rain ending in the afternoon, a high of 79. 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
5: Hello and welcome to our program. My name is Beverly Hicks and I will be reading from the Consumer Reports for the months of July and August 2026 here on Sight Into Sound Radio. 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With regular maintenance and repairs, most will last 200,000 miles or more, and even a basic family sedan can accelerate more quickly than the supercars of most drivers' childhood dreams. Even so, there's a big difference between vehicles that exemplify peak evolution and ones that are merely adequate. Thanks to attractive prices and heavy marketing budgets, some so-called cars outsell competitors that have better performance, reliability, and even safety. In fact, a few middling cars and SUVs are more than twice as popular as their superior peers. Sales figures can tell you which vehicles are popular, but that's only part of the story, says Jake Fisher, Senior Director of Auto Testing at Consumer Reports. Sometimes the underdog is actually the one to buy. We find those underdogs by anonymously purchasing nearly every new car on sale, putting each one through more than 50 evaluations at our auto test center, and living with it for months. We survey hundreds of thousands of owners to find which models are the most reliable and the most satisfying to own. Then we take that data and more into account when deciding whether to recommend a new vehicle. To help you see past marketing hype and tempting prices, our experts have compiled a list of cars, trucks, SUVs, and minivans that sell in high volumes but aren't CR recommended. Using our exclusive road test reliability and owner satisfaction data, we've identified better alternatives. You might have to spend a little more upfront for some of these picks, but you'll save on repairs and you'll resale. Your resale value might be higher, says Fisher. Plus, you'll enjoy the car more while you own it. Here are 10 popular cars you should avoid buying and 10 expert picks to consider instead. And we'll start with the compact SUV. The popular choice is Chevrolet Equinox, 28,800 to 35,600. The overall score is 53. The road test score is 79. Now, it's easy to see why the Chevrolet Equinox is one of the top sellers in such a competitive class. It has one of the lowest starting prices of any new compact SUV. It also has a roomy interior, a pleasant powertrain, and a comfortable ride. But fuel economy of 25 miles per gallon overall isn't stellar for the class. Our surveys found that reliability is well above average, and its powertrain lacks oomph for highway merges and passing maneuvers. The smarter choice is the Hyundai Tucson. It's $29,450 up to $40,925. The overall score was 83, and the road test score, 86. The Chevy Equinox and Hyundai Tucson sales summers are about equal. The Tucson costs a little more than the Equinox, but you'll get an SUV that's appreciably more pleasant to drive. Its better predicted reliability suggests that it's likely to have a higher resale value and lower ownership costs as well. There's also a pricier hybrid model that gets 35 miles per gallon overall and is quieter and more refined than the gas-only version. So that would be the smarter choice, the Hyundai Tucson. Now, in the midsize two-row SUV category, the Nissan Murano versus the Toyota Crown Signia. The popular choice is the Nissan. It's priced at $41,670 up to $49,800. The overall score was 62 and the road test 70. The stylish Murano has a comfortable interior, but we're puzzled by many of the choices Nissan made when it redesigned this near-luxury SUV for 2025. The powertrain is lethargic and noisy, and it lurches away from stops. What's worse is that the Murano's four-cylinder engine got only 21 miles per gallon overall in our tests. Its controls are frustrating, and the cargo space is bafflingly small for a vehicle of that size. So let's go to the smarter choice, which is the Toyota Crown Signia. Its starting price is $44,490 up to $48,890. The score overall, 89. The road test score, 91. It has high scores for reliability, owner satisfaction, and safety. Nissan sold more than twice as many Muranos as Toyota sold Crown Signias in 2025. But this wagon-like hybrid SUV is the smarter choice. For a little more money, buyers get better reliability, much smoother acceleration, and 37 miles per gallon overall. That versus the 21 for the Murano. And it carries the same amount of luggage with the rear seats up. The Crown Signia's well-appointed interior is just as comfortable and tasteful as the Murano's, but is easier to use. Now, again, those were the midsize two-row SUVs. Now next, we're going to midsize three-row SUVs. The popular choice is the Ford Explorer. The smarter choice is the Toyota. So let's start with the Ford Explorer, priced at $38,465 up to $57,000. It has an overall score of 64 and a road test score of 75. The Explorer helped make SUVs popular when it first went on sale 3 decades ago. Today, it's still one of the top sellers in its class. Lane centering assistance and power liftgate come standard, but the Explorer's base turbo four-cylinder engine is raspy. The transmission shifts roughly. The ride feels stiff, and it gets only 21 miles per gallon overall. An optional V6 adds power but drives up the price. The third row seat is cramped and reliability is above average. So we're going to go to the Toyota Grand Highlander Hybrid, and we're going to pay a little bit more. Let's start with the overall score of 88 and a road test score of 90. Price, $45,000 to $59,775. The Explorer outsold the Grand Highlander by nearly 80,000 units in 2025, but you'll be wise to choose the Toyota. It gets 35 miles per gallon overall from the base hybrid engine. A non-hybrid version and more powerful hybrid max powertrain are both available, and also has more rear seat space. Although its base price is higher, the Grand Highlander promises a stronger return on investment thanks to better reliability and fuel economy. Next up is the luxury compact SUV. Popular is the Mercedes-Benz. Smarter is the Lexus. The Mercedes-Benz GLC is priced from $49,500 to $93,500. It received an overall score of 66, a road test score of 82. The GLC is sleek and luxurious, but its controls are a maddeningly complex maze of screens, menus, and touch-sensitive buttons. Acceleration can feel hesitant from a stop. Downshifts are occasionally bumpy. The ride's a little too firm. The brakes feel mushy despite short stopping distances, and reliability is above average. Fuel economy is 26 miles per gallon, and an optional plug-in hybrid version gets only 23 miles per gallon overall once the battery is depleted. You often have to spend more money for a better car, but that's not the case here. The NX Hybrid is just as well appointed as the comparable GLC, but base models cost about the same. The NX Hybrid gets an impressive 38 miles per gallon overall and better reliability, promises less painful ownership. A smooth hybrid powertrain is a little more refined than the Mercedes base engine and transmission. A plug-in hybrid version is also available. A three-row luxury SUV. The choices are between the Lexus GX and the Audi Q7. The Lexus GX is priced at $66,000 to $81,000. Whoa. And it scored 59 on an overall area and a road test score of 64. The Lexus GX is a tall, bulky vehicle with a rugged suspension, and it's designed primarily to maximize off-road abilities and towing capacity, which comes at the expense of comfort, a trade-off that isn't worth it for everyday highway and city driving. The ride is unsettled. Fuel economy is just 18 miles per gallon overall. In the third row seat is exceptionally tiny. In addition, the GX is the rare Lexus that has only mid-range reliability. Now let's compare that to the Audi Q7, which is priced lower to start with and higher to move on up. The Audi Q7 is priced at $62,000 to $99,800. The overall score is 77 and the road test score 90. If you need a luxurious highway cruiser with lots of room, the Q7 is a great choice. The base trim costs less than its three-row luxury competitors, and its optional turbocharged V6 makes racking up the miles quick, quiet, and effortless. Its ride is steady and controlled, and it feels particularly agile for a vehicle this big and heavy. Passengers will appreciate the interior's high-end materials and thoughtful conveniences. Now, reach the halfway point for the program today, and I'd just like to remind you that you're listening to Consumer Reports on Sight Into Sound Radio. 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We are Sight Into Sound Radio since 1967. And we'll move on with our comparisons. We're going on to the electric SUV and comparing the Hyundai Ioniq with the Ford Mustang Mach-E. Now, the Hyundai Ioniq 5 is priced $35,000 to $46,000. It received an overall score of 71 and a road test score of 92. It is the popular choice. The Ioniq 5 is one of the best EVs we've ever tested, with punchy acceleration, sporty handling, a comfortable ride, and an impressive spatial interior. Controls are user-friendly, and the 290-mile EPA estimated driving range is long enough for a weekend getaway. There's only one issue, and it's a big one. Many owners in our survey shared reliability issues, including those that can cause a loss of power while driving. So we move over to the smarter choice, which is the Ford Mustang Mach-E. 37 $85,795 to $57,690. Overall score of 81 and a road test score of 78. The Mach-E went on sale in 2021, and since then Ford has had plenty of time to work out the bugs. Reliability has improved over the years, and owner satisfaction is above average. We also appreciate the Mach-E's taut handling and quick acceleration. All-wheel drive is available, and the EPA estimated driving range is up to 320 miles, depending on how it's equipped. The interior has plenty of room for people and cargo, so that is the smarter choice between these two. Over to the full-size pickup truck, we have the two compared here are the Chevrolet Silverado 1500 and the Ford F-150. The Chevrolet Silverado is the popular choice, priced at $36,900 up to $72,000. The overall score of 59, the road test score of 74. And when it comes to a full-size pickup, the competition between Ford and Chevrolet is as fierce as any sports rivalry. On paper, the Silverado 15 and F-150 are closely matched in terms of features and are neck and neck in our road test scores and owner satisfaction ratings. But we think the F-150's slightly better fuel economy and the Silverado's below average predicted reliability tip the scales in favor of the Ford. So let's look at the Ford 150, priced at $39,000 up to $79,000 with an overall score of 66 and a road test score of 73, very, very close. The Ford F-Series has been the best-selling truck in the U.S. for 49 years. For 2026, the F-150 is the only CR-recommended full-size pickup, and that's largely because it's more reliable than the competition. The F-150 is also available as a hybrid, which provides a modest fuel economy benefit along with quick acceleration, and it can also be used as a mobile generator for work sites and campsites. So that is the Ford F-150, which was the smarter choice against the popular choice Chevrolet Silverado. And next is the midsize pickup truck category, with the popular choice being the Ford Ranger and the smarter choice being the Honda Ridgeline. Let's see why. The Ford Ranger is priced at $33,000 to $57,000. The overall score is 52 and the road test score is 56. Now, depending on how it's equipped, the Ranger boasts noteworthy off-road abilities and can tow up to 7,500 pounds, qualities that explains its strong sales. But its truck-like characteristics carry over into everyday use, and drivers will have to put up with a brittle ride, vague steering, and long stopping distances. Important safety features such as blind spot warning are optional, not standard, and reliability is mid-level. Again, that's a 52 overall, a 56 road test for the Ford. The Honda Ridgeline comes in at $40,795 up to $47,895. The Ridgeline is the ideal pickup truck for most buyers, although a properly equipped Ranger can tow and carry a little more than the Ridgeline. We think the Honda is a much easier truck to live with thanks to the comfortable ride and more responsive handling. There's a lockable trunk under the bed for stowing valuables, and the rear gate can swing out from the side like a door for easier access to larger cargo. Next is the small sedan, and we're comparing the Volkswagen Jetta to the Mazda 3. The Volkswagen Jetta priced at $24,000 to $30,000, the Mazda $24,500 to $37,900. The overall score for the Volkswagen is a 59 with a road test score of 76. The Mazda is overall 77 with road tested 75. Not too much difference there in the road test scores. So years ago, the Jetta had a reputation as a practical, fun-to-drive sedan that didn't cost a fortune. That's no longer the case. Even though the Jetta's relatively low purchase price is still attractive, its below-average reliability is not. The cabin is quiet and roomy, but the powertrain can feel sluggish in around-town driving. And instead of the nimble handling you'd expect from a smaller car, it leans through turns like a larger vehicle. So that's the Volkswagen Jetta. Now, the Mazda, the smarter choice, sold only about half as many Mazda 3s as Volkswagen sold Jettas, which is too bad. Available as a hatchback or sedan, the 3 has a relatively low starting price, a well-finished interior, agile handling, and a responsive powertrain, especially when equipped with the optional turbocharged engine. Reliability and owner satisfaction are both above average. In some ways, the Mazda 3 is now the car the Jetta used to be. And the next one is the minivan category, and we've got the Chrysler Pacifica versus the Kia Carnival Hybrid. They're both minivans. The Chrysler Pacifica is priced at $44,445 up to $60,000. The overall score 63, the road test score 82. The Pacifica has been available since 2017, but in all that time, the Chrysler hasn't figured out how to make it consistently reliable. The now discontinued plug-in hybrid version was especially trouble-prone. Chrysler's stow-and-go folding seats are a nice feature, and the big van feels like a sedan on twisty roads, but those benefits can't make up for the Pacifica's many other issues. We hope a forthcoming 2027 model refresh addresses those concerns. Now, to compare that $44,000 to the Kia Carnival Hybrid, that price for the Kia Carnival is $41,000 to $53,000, with an overall score of 82 and a road test score of 87. The Carnival arrived in 2022, and the hybrid version first appeared in 2025, but the Pacifica continues to outsell it. Kia's sleek and roomy minivan is as easy to drive as a smaller vehicle. Its hybrid powertrain gets an impressive 30 miles per gallon overall, and our survey shows that its reliability is above average. The people who do buy the Carnival tell us they love their minivans. Owner satisfaction is above average. Now, I'd like to share with you a few more models and how they rated in what I would say generally the top 5 to 10 models out there. The first one is in the category of small luxury SUVs. And it says the SUVs across the spectrum. This issue's test group has a sporty Q5 rugged 4Runner, full-sized Armada and Expedition, and two versions of the redesigned Palisade. So what I've got here is small luxury SUVs, and the Lexus NX received the highest overall score of 81, BMW X3 80, Volvo XC60 a 75, and the Genesis GV70 a 70. Now Q5, the Audi Q5 was featured, and it's down to the 2-4-5th level of rating with a 68 overall score. And the last one in that category is the Mercedes-Benz. Mercedes-Benz GLC 2.0 with a 66. Now, the off-road focused SUVs include the Toyota 4Runner 2.4, which has a 65 overall score. That's the first one. The Ford Bronco received a 45 and the Jeep Wrangler a 30. Then we move to the midsize three-row SUVs. The Hyundai Palisade Hybrid received an 89, the Toyota Grand Highlander Hybrid an 88, Hyundai Palisade 3.5 an 83, the Subaru Ascent an 80, Toyota Grand Highlander a 79, the Honda Pilot 77, and the Nissan Pathfinder 77. And in the large SUVs, the Nissan Armada, is at the highest rating in that category with a 63. Next is the Chevrolet Suburban with a 59, Toyota Sequoia 56, Jeep Grand Wagoneer 55, and Ford Expedition 53. Those are the only models that are included in consumers' rating sheet that also came after we compared two vehicles side by side, which would have been the popular, most popular, and the smarter per the Consumer Reports testing. And that concludes our program for today. I've been reading from the Consumer

0: Independence Days of Mexico, El Salvador, Chile, Guatemala, Costa Rica, Nicaragua, and Honduras. One musical work that exemplifies the multi-layered nature of Hispanic identity in the United States is Gabriela Lena Frank's 2001 string quartet, Leyendas, an Andean walkabout. In composing this piece, which has become one of her most popular, Frank set out to blend the musical traditions of her Peruvian ancestry with those of her Jewish heritage as well as her training in Western classical music. Frank described her vision for the piece as the place wherein cultures coexist without the subjugation of one by the other. Frank's collaboration with the Chiara Quartet, for whom Leyendas was written, resulted in ear-catching textures created by Western stringed instruments imitating traditional Peruvian instruments such as the tarka flute, charango guitar, and the iconic Andean panpipe. Take Note is a production of Classical Arizona PBS, a service of Arizona State University.
1: Balcony Solar. I'm Randy Simon, and this is Earthwise, a look at our changing environment. During the past year, there's been growing interest in the U.S. in balcony solar, small solar panel systems that are hung up outside and send power straight into wall sockets to partially offset people's utility bills. These systems first appeared in Germany in the late 2010s and spread through Europe when energy prices spiked because of the war in Ukraine. German households had installed more than 4 million systems as of last year. Balcony solar systems have been operating in a regulatory gray area. Many have been the work of adventurous consumers operating outside of local laws. Utah was the first state to legalize plug-in solar last year. Since then, 10 more states have passed laws in their legislatures, including New York and Massachusetts, although neither has signed them into law as yet. To date, balcony solar systems are mostly the product of German companies such as Kraftstrom that have re-engineered their products for use in American electrical systems. These systems generally provide 180 to 360 watts of power and cost $300 to $500. They're engineered to be lightweight enough to be fairly easy for consumers to install and move around. Few American companies have entered this market as yet, but undoubtedly more will as time goes on. Balcony solar systems extend the benefits of clean energy a little bit at a time to renters and other people unable to access traditional rooftop solar. The impact of the average person's electric bill is modest, but as the number of systems expands, as it has in Europe, these products can make a difference to the overall electric grid. Earthwise is a production of WAMC. Find us on social media at WAMC Radio and listen anytime, anywhere, wherever you get your podcasts.
2: 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It is specifically designed for and directed to people with visual, physical, learning, language, or other disabilities and conditions that prevent them from reading printed materials.
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4: Hello, welcome to Pet Potpourri, a program brought to you by the audio reading service from the Allen County Public Library in Fort Wayne, Indiana. I'm Diana, pet mom to two rescue Labrador retrievers and two rescue kitties. Today I'm going to start with the Chicken Soup for the Soul book, Life Lessons from the Cat. It was copyrighted in 2019 by Chicken Soup for the Soul, LLC, and is edited by Amy Newmark. This chapter is called Always Grateful, and was written by Valerie Arcura. Cats choose us. We don't own them. A quote from Kristen Cast. My days always started with a 2 to 4 mile run on a nearby greenway. For about 2 years, I had a very faithful running buddy. I could count on him to be waiting at the white wooden fence come rain, snow, sleet, or hail. This giant orange tabby cat was probably the most social feline I'd ever encountered. It was remarkable for a stray. He would see me cresting the hill and join in, running alongside me for about a quarter mile until he meowed enough to get me to stop and pet him.

0: National Weather Service in Grand Rapids has issued a severe thunderstorm warning for southeastern Gratiot County in central Michigan, Clinton County in south central Michigan, until 3 p.m. Eastern Daylight Time. At 2:13 p.m. Eastern Daylight Time, severe thunderstorms were located along a line extending from near Marion Springs to near Elsie to 8 miles southeast of Carson City, moving southeast at 20 miles per hour. Hazard, 60 miles per hour in gusts and quarter-size hail. Source, radar indicated. Impact, hail damage to vehicles is expected. Expect wind damage to roofs, siding, and trees. Locations impacted include St. John's, Grand Ledge, Elsie, DeWitt, Capital Region Inter, Eureka, Orbit, Fowler, Westphalia, Maple Rapids, Ashley, Hubbardston, Eagle, Wacoosta, Bath, Bannister. For your protection, move to an interior room on the lowest floor of a building. Torrential rainfall is occurring with these storms and may lead to flash flooding. Do not drive your vehicle through flooded roadways.
1: As they devoured the remains of their happy meal. Then she announced, "I've got it. Tom Tom and Rose." I looked at her, puzzled. "He's Tom Tom and she's Rose. That's what we'll call them." And so began the adventures of Tom Tom and Rose, literally. All the regular runners, walkers, bikers, and visitors to the Greenway soon came to know the big friendly orange tabby as Tom Tom and his reclusive sidekick as Rose. My granddaughter loved those two cats, even as unlovable as Rose may have been. She looked forward to our Greenway walks and visiting Tom, Tom, and Rose, something simple that the two of us did together. With her birthday approaching, I wanted to do something extra special. I collaborated with a local college art student and produced a self-published children's book for my granddaughter about our two Greenway friends. My only real intent was to print a copy or two for her birthday, so I was pleasantly surprised when several copies were sold. I was given the opportunity to use the book as a means to fundraise for a local animal organization that helps stray and feral cats by providing spaying and neutering services as well as pet food assistance programs. Soon, Tom Tom became the most famous cat in town. On a Friday in January, when the forecast was calling for bad weather, I went to the Greenway and left extra cat food in the event that I was unable to make it back for a few days. Later that night, as I watched the almost blizzard-like conditions, my heart sank as I thought of my Greenway buddy. More than a foot and a half of snow blanketed the ground after the storm passed, which is far more than had been predicted. Tom Tom was found the next day, barricaded under a bridge between two heaping piles of snow and ice. I was so thankful he was alive. At this point, I knew what I had to do. Tom Tom has been part of our family for the past 3 years. Of all the cats I've ever had, I can honestly say he has taught me the most. He consumes his freshly poured cat food enthusiastically, as if it were a different daily delicacy instead of the same dry morsels I offer up in his bowl each morning. Next, he eagerly races to dig around in his clean litter box, whether he needs to go or not. Much like a faithful canine, Tom Tom listens from my car to pull up in the driveway. I can sometimes see him jumping down from his upstairs lookout window and hear him running down the steps as I'm unlocking the door, making sure he beats me to the kitchen by the time I enter. He is my shadow around the house, often prompting me for that same familiar belly rub with that same persistent meow. No matter how deep a cat's nap he's in, he always comes when called. Tom Tom likes to play biting gently in the playful and comical manner, but refusing to do the same with either one of the grandchildren, only softly pawing at their little hands. He's made it clear he loves being an indoor family cat. As far as going outside, he wants no part of it. As I sit at my desk, finishing this tale of my faithful tiger-striped running buddy, I realize that he chose me, not the other way around, and I'm so glad he did. Smiling, I notice that aside from my clicking computer keys, the only other background noise I hear is that of the soft, steady, and satisfied purr of a once stray orange tabby cat turned children's picture book hero, who now lays curled up in a chair beside me, taking absolutely nothing for granted. Well, now let's turn to Dogster.com, which is copyrighted by Pangolier Private Limited in 2026. This article is called, Why on Earth Do Dogs Eat Socks, Rocks, and Dirt? It's written by Dan Seymour, reviewed and fact-checked by Dr. Lauren Demos, updated on July 22nd, 2026. Dogs will put almost anything in their mouths, socks, soil, plastic, paper, rocks, things that defy explanation, and some items too disgusting to mention. Sometimes it's harmless, sometimes it's not. For many dog owners, this is a familiar and occasionally alarming reality, and in certain cases, a dog that consistently eats non-food items is telling us something important about their health or mental state. Understanding what is behind the behavior is the first step in recognizing the difference between quirky habit and potential emergency. Why dogs eat things they should not. There are five main reasons dogs consume things that were never meant to be food, and they range from completely normal to genuinely concerning. It's an age thing. Puppies explore the world through their mouths. Teething drives a lot of it, but general curiosity and the urge to investigate new objects through taste and smell also play a role. Most puppies grow out of this phase, but the habit creates real risk while it is happening, which is why puppy-proofing the home matters more than most new owners expect. Curiosity. Whilst often it's at its peak during puppyhood, the desire to investigate does not disappear as soon as a puppy becomes a dog. Dogs use taste and smell as primary tools for learning about their environment, and something that smells interesting enough will often end up in a dog's mouth, and sometimes it goes further than that. Boredom and stress. Dogs left alone for extended periods, or those dealing with separation anxiety, may turn to chewing as a coping mechanism. The problem here is that not only is this a sign of a dog struggling to cope, but it can also lead to damaged property and swallowed objects. Stress-triggered chewing is one of the more common reasons dogs end up in emergency clinics after ingesting something that caused a blockage. Health problems. Certain illnesses and nutritional deficiencies can cause dogs to seek out and consume non-food items. Anemia, for example, can lead a dog to eat clay, soil, or dirt as the body attempts to compensate for low iron. Other conditions, including inflammatory bowel disease, liver disease, and diabetes, have also been linked to changes in eating behavior, and medications that increase hunger, such as corticosteroids, can produce similar effects. Pica. There is a technical term for compulsive ingestion of non-food items. Unlike occasional chewing and swallowing, pica involves a persistent pattern that may be linked to obsessive-compulsive disorder or other psychological issues. Dogs with pica tend to eat the same types of items repeatedly, and the behavior does not resolve on its own. Common targets include clothes, particularly socks and underwear, as well as dirt, paper, plastic, metal, and rocks. When to be concerned. Chewing is a normal, healthy activity for dogs. It helps keep their teeth clean, their gums healthy, and when provided with the right sort of toys and objects, it can also protect our own possessions from curious mouths. However, when chewing becomes obsessive, destructive, or harmful, or when non-food items are being swallowed, it's time to pay attention. Swallowing non-food items carries a real risk of gastrointestinal or esophageal obstruction, which can be life-threatening and often requires surgery. Signs that a dog may have swallowed something problematic include vomiting, gagging, or retching, loss of appetite, straining to have a bowel movement, black or tarry stools, excessive drooling, pawing at the mouth, and visible distress. Any of these signs warrants an immediate vet visit rather than the wait-and-see approach. what to do about it. The starting point is always a vet appointment. A thorough checkup can identify or rule out underlying medical causes. And if pica or psychological component is suspected, referral to an animal behaviorist may be recommended. Behavior modification, the use of a basket or cage muzzles, and medication are the main tools for managing pica once any other medical cause has been ruled out. Training is one of the most practical preventive measures available. Teaching a reliable "leave it" command gives owners a way to intervene before something gets swallowed, and positive reinforcement training is the most effective approach. Punishment tends to create anxiety, which can make the underlying behavior worse. Keeping the dog physically and mentally active reduces the boredom and stress that drives a significant portion of this behavior. Varied walks, interactive play, training sessions, and puzzle feeders that require the dog to work for its food all help channel energy into appropriate outlets. Providing a good rotation of suitable chew toys gives the dog something acceptable to put in its mouth, and keeping teeth and gums occupied reduces the temptation to experiment with other objects. Environmental management matters too. Removing access to commonly targeted items, putting socks in drawers, keeping small objects out of reach, securing the trash, and ensuring every member of the household follows the same rules significantly reduce opportunity. A basket or cage muzzle worn during walks is a practical option for dogs that constantly pick up and swallow things outside, while training is still being established. The combination of a proper veterinary assessment, consistent training, adequate enrichment, and a managed environment resolves most cases. For dogs with persistent pica or anxiety-driven ingestion, professional support makes a meaningful difference to the outcome. If eating socks, rocks, and other non-food objects is the symptom, it's important to get to the heart of the problem. Our next article is from AnimalWellnessMagazine.com, which is copyrighted in 2026 by Animal Wellness. This article is called CBD for Chronic Pain Management in Cats. It's written by the Animal Wellness team, August 6, 2026. As a cat lover, watching your feline companion struggle through chronic pain can be heartbreaking. Whether it's the stiffness of arthritis or discomfort after surgery, you naturally want to explore every option available. One topic that has been generating a lot of buzz lately is CBD. But what does the science actually say about its use in cats? What is CBD? CBD stands for cannabidiol, a natural compound extracted from hemp plants. Unlike marijuana, hemp contains very little THC, the substance that causes a high. Hemp typically contains no more than 0.3% THC, making CBD products very different from the cannabis products. This is an important distinction when thinking about safety for your cats. Could CBD help cats with arthritis or post-surgical pain? Arthritis, also known as osteoarthritis, is a common condition in cats. It causes joint cartilage to break down over time, leading to pain, stiffness, and reduced mobility. You might notice your cat moving more slowly than usual, being reluctant to jump, seeming irritable or withdrawing, grooming less frequently. A 2025 study published in the Journal of Feline Medicine and Surgery looked specifically at a CBD-rich hemp paste in cats with osteoarthritis pain and showed promising early results. This is exciting news, as feline-specific research on CBD has historically been limited. The study results suggest CBD may have some potential for pain management in cats more broadly, such as post-surgical pain and other conditions. While more research has been done in dogs, where studies showed over 80% of arthritic dogs experienced reduced pain with CBD, scientists are beginning to turn their attention to our feline friends as well. Important things to know before trying CBD. Before you rush out to buy a CBD product for your cat, there are some very important points to consider. Quality varies widely. Studies have found that many CBD products on the market don't contain what they claim. Some have been found to contain heavy metals or have inaccurate CBD levels on their labels. No standard dose exists. There is currently no established safe or effective dose for cats. Drug interactions are a concern. CBD can affect how the liver processes other medications. If your cat is already on pain relievers or other treatments, this is especially important. It is not FDA regulated. This means there is no government oversight ensuring product safety or accuracy. What should you do? If you're curious about whether CBD could help your cat manage chronic pain, the most important first step is talking to your veterinarian. They can evaluate your cat's specific condition, review any current medications for potential interactions, recommend reputable, tested products if appropriate, monitor your cat's liver health if CBD is introduced. CBD shows real promise as a supportive tool for managing chronic pain in cats, particularly for conditions like arthritis. However, the research is still developing, and product quality remains a serious concern. Your veterinarian is your best partner in making safe, informed decisions for your cat's comfort and well-being. Always consult your veterinarian before starting any new supplement or treatment for your cat. Let's turn now to the Chicken Soup for the Soul book, Loving Our Dogs, which was copyrighted in 2008 by Chicken Soup for the Soul, LLC. It's edited by Amy Newmark. This chapter is called The Ugly Pupling. It's written by Angel DiBenedetto. In the spring of 1980, I was living in Woodstock, New York, when my Tibetan terrier, Shadow, had a litter of 6 puppies. The one pup I couldn't sell was considered homely. Tibetan terriers are known for their lustrous double coats. The underlayer of their coats is thick and cottony, while the outer layer resembles human hair, silky and shiny. This combination makes for a very fluffy look. People also prize their well-proportioned faces. This pup had neither trait. She had a rather long nose and a terribly unattractive coat. She had no underlayer, and this made her top coat look thin, flat, and wiry. It gave her the appearance of a tramp just coming in from the rain. People who came to see her would say, "She seems like a pleasant dog," they'd say, "but she looks kind of scraggly and ugly." No one wanted our little friend, not even for free. What amazed me was that no one recognized this dog's rare quality. She was by nature always very happy, and although most puppies are happy, she had an unexplainable inner joy about her, a sixth sense, a certain spiritual presence, as if she could read your mind and move you to a more contented place. In June, I still had the pup with a perpetual bad hair day. I was going back to school in less than a week, and I felt hesitant to leave without finding her a proper home. One night, an idea came to me. There was a Tibetan monastery about a mile from my home. I'd been there a few times to participate in their meditations. I'd even introduced myself to some of the Tibetan monks living there. Maybe someone there would be willing to adopt her. It was worth a try. The following morning, I took my little friend to the monastery. When I arrived, a lot of cars were in the parking lot. I thought, gee, this place has always been so quiet, I wonder what's going on. I got out of the car with the pup in hand and went up the stairs to the familiar front doors. I entered the foyer and found people lined up wall to wall, apparently waiting for something to occur beyond the hand-carved interior doors. Then I saw a familiar face, one of the monks I'd met on a previous visit. When he saw me holding the dog, he gave me a wide grin and said, "Ah, follow me now." He pulled on my sleeve and dragged me to the front of the line. Using what appeared to be a special code, he knocked on the door. The double doors swung open, and we were greeted by another monk. The first monk whispered something to the second monk's ear. Then the second monk also said, "Ah." With that, the pup and I were pulled to the front of yet another line of people, all bearing gifts of fruit, candy, plants, odd bowls, and handmade crafts. I turned to face the front of the room, and there before me was a very bright and cheery-eyed fellow, dressed to the hilt in red and golden yellow velvets. He glanced at my puppy, then directly at me. Then he put his hands out, fingers opened, and said, "Yes, yes, oh yes!" this magnificent-looking person placed a red string around my puppy's neck, sang a foreign chant, and proceeded to place a second string around my neck. He continued his chant while slowly lifting my puppy from my arms. He carefully embraced her within his velvet robe. He then nodded and bowed, saying something in a foreign language. He tapped me on the head and turned around as he walked toward his chair, still holding my puppy in his arms. The monk who brought me into the room now quickly ushered me out. In the foyer, met by other monks, I was swept through the halls, pupless, and out the front door of the monastery. I was asked to stand at the top of the steps and wait until further notice. At this point, a wave of maternal concern moved through me. "Where is my dog, and what will happen to her?" I thought. Turning to a Buddhist onlooker for understanding, I related the events of the last 15 minutes. He smiled and explained that I had met the Karmapa, a monk who is quite high in the Tibetan Buddhist tradition, second only to the Dalai Lama. He told me that I was very fortunate because today the famous and beloved Karmapa was there from Tibet to bless this monastery along with its surrounding land. People from all over the world had come to pay him their respects, but rarely did anyone enter his private receiving room. To enter there and be blessed by His Holiness, and then for him to accept my generous gift, was an auspicious event, one that rarely happens in a lifetime. He shook his head. "You must have earned a lot of merit in past lives. You are very fortunate, my dear." Closing his eyes, he pondered for a moment and then added, "Then again, perhaps it was your dog's good fortune." At that moment, the door flew open again, and this wondrous Buddhist monk exited from the building and down the red-carpeted exterior steps, holding his head up high while greeting the people. Women and children gathered around, holding baskets of flowers to throw at his feet. I was so caught up in the magic of it that I didn't notice her at first, but then to my surprise I saw my pup, the pup that was considered so ugly, now looking like a beautiful star. The Karmapa held her up high with what seemed to be the greatest of pride, and the crowd roared with delight. I could swear that the puppy appeared to be smiling too. From that point on, everything seemed to happen in slow motion. They continued down the stairs. Slowly they entered the waiting black limousine. Through the closely hovering crowd, I caught my last view of the dog and the monk, glimpsing them through the tinted glass windows. Something in the way that they sat together told me she was going to be all right. It wasn't just that she was with the Karmapa. It was the way she sat on the lap of the Karmapa. They seemed to have gained a great deal of respect and trust for one another in a very short period of time. The limousine drove them away, leaving behind a path of colorful rose petals. After that, the monks at the monastery kindly kept me posted on her adventures and whereabouts. Over the years, I heard that the Karmapa traveled all over the world with his Tibetan derrier. The sight of her funny face always brought him and others a feeling of joy, and therefore he gave her a name that translates from the Tibetan language as Beautiful Happy One. She became his friend and devoted companion, and they were rarely apart during her entire lifetime. Once considered an ugly puppy, few appreciated what she possessed, yet from the moment she was born she emanated happiness. It was as if she knew she'd eventually meet her wonderful friend, the Karmapa, who would recognize her true beauty and love her great soul. And that's all the time we have for today. This has been Diana with Pet Potpourri. I hope you've enjoyed today's reading from the audio reading service at the Allen County Public Library in Fort Wayne, Indiana.
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3: Today, invention and obsolescence. The University of Houston's Department of History presents this series about the machines that make our civilization run and the people whose ingenuity created them. We've all heard of planned obsolescence. Companies design products to have a limited useful life. Software made to be incompatible with other versions. Light bulbs that burn out quickly and must be replaced. But what about unplanned obsolescence? How do we think about machines that were intended to last, but didn't? The question came to mind as I watched an episode of Antiques Roadshow. A guest brought in what looked at first like an old electric fan, but it wasn't. It was a Lake Breeze Motor Company fan from around 1919. The top looks just like a standard electric fan. Look below, though, and we see something surprising. A kerosene lantern. Light the lantern, and it supplies a miniature hot air engine to drive the fan blades. Voila! A cool breeze. It's a clever labor-saving device, moving the air without tiring human arms. Never mind that the lantern most likely warmed a room even as the fan tried to cool it. The concept is ingenious, and it really worked. The Lake Breeze Motor Company surely believed they had a modern, winning invention. But timing is everything. This marvel of early 20th century design came out just as electricity was becoming more common in American homes. The kerosene-powered fan soon became obsolete, undone by electricity. Why deal with the mess and fire danger of kerosene when you can have the same hands-free cooling conveniently powered by new technology? The Lake Breeze fan makes me a little wistful. Its time was so short. So do other inventions that never quite succeeded, made obsolete shortly after they appeared. The Betamax video recorder, cutting edge when it came out, was soon overtaken by market forces and new technology. 8-track tape players likewise. Our technology changes so fast, there may be many things that today seem new and exciting, but will be gone in a few years or even months. A former professor of mine, Mark Kishlansky, once wrote, "History prefers the incipient to the vestigial." We like looking for the new direction, for progress. Remnants of the old, like a fan driven by hot air, inspire only nostalgia and maybe antiquarian curiosity. But let's spare a thought for the also-rans, for the byways on the road to technological progress. The same creative forces drove the inventors of these quickly obsolete products as the makers of the machines that replaced them. They serve their purpose, inspiring others to improve on them. And perhaps they are not just objects of nostalgia. When the next hurricane knocks the power out for days, the obsolete Lake Breeze fan's off-the-grid cooling power might seem appealingly useful. I'm Kathy Patterson at the University of Houston, where we're interested in the way inventive minds work.
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4: 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A severe thunderstorm watch is in effect until 7 o'clock this evening. Chance of showers and thunderstorms today. Temperatures around 81. Showers and thunderstorms tonight with a low of 66. Mostly cloudy with showers and thunderstorms likely tomorrow. We'll see a high of 82. 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

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This is Dan Dickinson, and along with Mary Beth Fletcher, we will be reading the Lansing State Journal and the Detroit News and Free Press for the next hour. And for the next half hour, I will be reading the Lansing State Journal local news, metro news, and some sports news. So let's start out here with obituaries and death notices that we have here. And it looks like there are a few. Okay, well, let's start with obituaries. We'll start with Gene Royal Sr., age 81, of Lansing. Philip Larry Arnold, age 91, of Cadillac, Michigan. John M. McPhee, John D. McPhee, sorry, 79, of Marquette. Frederick D. Rieger, age 99, of Lansing. Lowell Lawrence Berry, age 80, of Roscommon. Eric Conrad Kempf, age 61, of Lansing. And finally, we have Don Lambie, age 83, of Houghton Lake, Michigan. All right, those are the obituaries and death notices. And let's now look at some local news, metro news, whatever we can bring up here. Okay, now there's a lot of pictures with this article. Let's see what we can get out from outside that. Says here, well, the title is Lansing Christian School Splits After Dispute, New School Being Formed. Lansing, by holidays in 2025, turbulence was roiling relationships in the hallways and boardroom at Lansing Christian School as a new administration took a more conservative Christian approach to education. By April, the unrest had boiled over into turmoil, with the staff being fired and students walking out in protest, shutting down the school for several days as the academic school year wrapped up. Amidst the upheaval, which centered in part on whether race, ethnicity, and diversity were being taught at the school, as well as diversity issues, with relationships broken and more than a dozen teachers and administrators suddenly looking for jobs, an idea began to ferment. What if we started a new school? Okay, that was the question. Donors were called. Teachers showed interest. Parents wanted another option. But could they do it? Would the pieces all come together to make a new school? And how long would it take? The organizers behind Lansing Christian School had less than 120 days to find out. I don't really recognize it. Tension pushes family away from LCS. All right, that was a comment by a parent. On a Friday in April, Lansing Christian School's leadership told 11 educators, including middle and high school principal Ryan Batson and elementary principal Justin Bolt, they would not be having their contracts renewed for the 26-27 school year. The school was closed Monday and Tuesday as teachers staged a walkout against the decision.
But conflict had been brewing at the school for longer, Julia Dale said. She had two daughters who had been enrolled at the school since they were 3 years old. Now, both will be students at Hope Christian School this fall. Her daughter, Eva Dale, who is 17, will be a senior at Hope Christian School this fall, her first change of school since she was a toddler. She said learning the teachers had been fired from Lansing Christian left her world shaken up. Lansing Christian School was kind of like my second home, Eva said. That was what I knew and what I was comfortable. I was comfortable there. I felt so familiar with it, and now I don't really recognize it anymore. Tension at Lansing Christian School, at least partially, stemmed from concern around whether critical race theory was being taught at the school, as well as LGBTQ issues. An unsigned letter sent by 29 teachers at the school indicated 86% of the staff supported a vote of no confidence in the new head of school, Jeremy Zajac, and the board of trustees.

0: National Weather Service in Detroit, Pontiac has issued a tornado warning for Livingston County in southeastern Michigan until 3:45 p.m. Eastern Daylight Time. At 3:05 p.m. Eastern Daylight Time, a severe thunderstorm capable of producing a tornado was located near Fowlerville, moving southeast at 40 miles per hour. Hazard, tornado. Source, radar indicated rotation. Impact, flying debris will be dangerous to those caught without shelter. Mobile homes will be damaged or destroyed. Damage to roofs, windows, and vehicles will occur. Tree damage is likely. This dangerous storm will be near Howell and Fowlerville around 3:10 p.m. Eastern Daylight Time. Brighton and Pinckney around 3:25 p.m. Eastern Daylight Time. Hamburg and Whitmore Lake around 3:30 p.m. Eastern Daylight Time. Other locations impacted by this tornadic thunderstorm include Parker's Corners, Lakeland, Plainfield, Island Lake State Recreation Area, Chilson, Unadilla, Conway Township, Pinckney State Recreation Area, and Hell. This includes the following highways: I-96 between mile markers 125 and 152. Bus 23 between mile markers 53 and 72. Take cover now. Move to a basement or an interior room on the lowest floor of a sturdy building. Avoid windows. If you are outdoors, in a mobile home, or in a vehicle, move to the closest substantial shelter and protect yourself from flying debris.
1: Another. Well, hopefully. Okay, yes, we got it. Came on. Okay. Man found critically injured on Lansing River Trail in Old Town dies. A man who was found critically injured Sunday at the Lansing River Trail north of the Branke Fish Ladder in Old Town has died, police and family members said. Lewis Wood. All right, we're back. Lewis Woodruff, 57, was taken off life support on Tuesday, September 1st, 2 days after police responded to the 200 block of East Cesar Chavez Avenue about 3:30 a.m. on August 31st and found him unconscious with facial trauma. His daughter, Joanna Woodruff, 29, told the State Journal on Wednesday morning. Lewis Woodruff was found beaten badly and transported to University of Michigan Health Sparrow Lansing downtown. My dad was rushed into the hospital because he was severely beaten on the river trail in Old Town, she said, and that the injury, he wasn't going to sustain any life if he were to make it. So yesterday I had to make the decision and take him off life support. On Wednesday morning, Lansing Police Information Director Jordan Gulkis confirmed the man who was found with critical injuries last weekend has died. She declined to release the man's name. The department did not initially confirm the incident happened until late in the afternoon on Tuesday, September 1st. In a news release on Wednesday, September 2nd, Lansing Police said the death was being investigated as a homicide. They did not immediately respond to a question about whether they believe the incident was related to previous incidents on the same river trail. Lewis Woodruff was found injured about 10 days after a man was stabbed to death in an attack further south on the river trail in the 300 block of East Michigan Avenue near Grand Avenue. The stabbing victim was identified as Daniel Lusk, 22. We are waiting for additional information from the medical examiner to find out the cause of his death, the release said. The death is the sixth homicide announced by the Lansing police this year. Lewis Woodruff's sister, Margaret Trainer, 62, of Okemos, said a police detective reached out to her after her brother was found. She said he sustained blunt force trauma to the head. Joanna Woodruff said her father was diagnosed with schizophrenia as a young man, but was unmedicated and had been homeless for the last 15 years. He suffered from hallucinations and delusions, she said. She had been unsuccessful in getting him medical help over the years, according to Joanna Woodruff. All right, that's that story, and let's go on and see what else we have here. Well, here's a little interesting article that we want to look at if we get it up here and try one more time. Okay, here it comes. The Lansing area gained a half a dozen new restaurants and the retail stores in August. Get Loaded Kitchen opened in Okemos, blending the menus of two different local food trucks and assembly. The latest concept from the restaurant group that owns Saddleback Barbecue and Slice by Saddleback opened in Mason. Slice by Saddleback. That was in Mason. The area also lost some longtime eateries, including Dershey's Cafe, a family-run restaurant in St. John's, and Morning Lori Cafe and Bakery in downtown Diamonddale. Here's the openings. Let's just go through all the openings. Get Loaded Kitchen in Okemos on Jolly Road. Okay. This is the one that blends the menus at two local food trucks. Get Loaded and From Scratch opened on August 3rd. Okay. And how about Wild Roots Play Cafe in Eaton Rapids on South Main Street? Wild Roots Play Cafe opened on August 3rd. The business offers play space for children, including an interactive play village and sensory activities, along with snacks and coffee for their parents and guardians. Daily admission for a child is $12, and adults pay no fee, according to the business website. The cafe does offer monthly memberships. All right. And how about Assembly Mason? Okay, just called Assembly Mason. That's on South Jefferson Street in Mason. The latest restaurant venture for Matt Gillette opened in the city's downtown on August 18th. Gillette's restaurant group owns Saddleback Barbecue, Slice by Saddleback, and Coach's Pub and Grill in Delhi Township. Well, it goes into the menu and everything. We'll let people find that out if they are interested. Harbor Freight in St. John's. Harbor Freight. South Point Mall at 1043 South US 27. South Point Mall. It's called Harbor Freight. The details. California-based retailer Harbor Freight opened a new store in St. John's in late August. The store, a 16,000 square foot space previously occupied by a movie theater, carries automotive, air and power tools, storage, outdoor power equipment, generators, welding supplies, shop equipment, hand tools, according to Harbor Freight Tools website. Okay, and there's one more, and it's called Tailgaters in Williamston. on North Williamston Road. The Lansing area gained another tailgaters near Interstate 96 in late August. The $6 million brownfield redevelopment project was supported by the Ingham County Brownfield Redevelopment Authority. The 9,800 square foot tailgaters Sunoco gas station, convenience store, and Dunkin' Donuts employs 55 people. Owners already operate four other tailgaters in Delta Township, Holt, DeWitt, and Aliden Township near Mason. Okay, that is it for that, all of that. And let's just go on here. Let's see what we get. All right. Well, nothing really good coming up here. So let's get this off of here and see what we can find. Okay. If we go to, that's too early to go to sports, so let's try. This little article out of MSU. MSU closes Berkey Hall after potential threat. Okay, what this was all about, it says here, Michigan State University officials on September 3rd said they are closing Berkey Hall and moving classes because of a potential threat. The text alert sent out said there is no indication of a threat to the broader campus at this time. Out of an abundance of caution, Michigan State University has temporarily closed Berkey Hall for Thursday, September 3rd, and moved classes to remote online instruction while law enforcement assesses a reported potential threat. The university is working closely with law enforcement and will continue to provide updates as we are able, the message said. MSU did not provide any information on the nature of the threat. Berkey Hall was the scene of a 2023 mass shooting that claimed the lives of three MSU students. The hall was closed for almost a year, but later reopened. Okay. All right. Now, I think we can get over to some of the sports news here once we find it. What we have here is now, it's mostly football, obviously, even though volleyball and soccer and some other sports are already on going on. and, of course, the Greater Lansing High School football is going on, and there are several good teams involved this year in high school, later Greater Lansing High Schools. All right. Well, we can start out with an article here that's, I think, that wants to come on here. All right, it says here that this is a Graham Couch article in the Lansing State Journal, and talking about the Toledo coach, Mike Jacobs, who has worked his way up and brought a lot of his old team with him to Toledo. He's a first-year coach at Toledo, and he brought nine players from his old team. And if I find what that old team was, I can tell you, but it doesn't say right here. So let's just go on with this information from Graham Couch on the Toledo coach. New Toledo head coach Mike Jacobs knows big-time football, and he knows small school football and everything in between. Jacob knows both Big Ten stadiums and practice fields. He's had to line himself charter flights and recruiting vans he's had to drive. He's worn the uniform of perhaps the biggest brand in college football and also washed his team's uniforms. He finished his playing career as an offensive lineman for a team that had Mark D'Antonio as its defensive coordinator. And he knows current Michigan State football general manager Brian Gasser, not just from Gasser's work at Toledo before Jacobs arrived, but from their separate stints at Notre Dame. Each one had been at Notre Dame in the past. But you've got to read on further here, because that's Notre Dame College in South Euclid, Ohio. That is not Notre Dame University in South Bend, Indiana. Jacobs knows different levels of football and what winning football looks like at these levels. So when he brings 14 players with him from FCS level Mercer to Toledo, it's worth considering they're ready to make the step up. You evaluate the guys that you think you know can play at this level, and not just play, but help you win, Jacobs said, ahead of his debut as an FBS level head coach when Toledo takes on MSU on Friday night at Spartan Stadium. If you look at each of these young men, every single one of them had another group of six, which is FBS mid-major, or Power Four offers. So it wasn't like it was a done deal. We had to go re-recruit these guys that we knew had helped develop already, and so we're very fortunate for these guys that followed us. Nine players that followed him to Toledo. And the best way to get up and returning as a first-year coach in college football these days, to bring the best players from your last school with you. It's a move that allowed Kurt Cignetti immediate and stunning success at Indiana. A move new MSU coach Pat Fitzgerald didn't have available to him. A move that wasn't available to coaches before players could transfer without sitting out a year. And it's something, Jacobs said, makes getting your very first head coaching job more difficult than ever, because schools expect you to already have a core of players, proven players from your former program, that can come with you and succeed. Among the 14 college Toledo players that from Mercer, which finished 19-4 overall last year, and in 2 years, in Jacobs' 2 years there, they were 19-4. FCS Defensive Player of the Year Andrew Zock, a junior defensive end who had 20 tackles for a loss and 11.5 sacks last season. First team Southern Conference wideout Aditya Dabbs. First team All-Conference running back C.J. Miller. First team All-Conference safety Caleb Hutchinson. Freshman All-League cornerback K.J. Thomas, as well as the conference most accurate kicker. In the transient nature of football right now, or college athletics, no one communities to me are most important, said Jacobs, who also brought seven assistant coaches with him from Mercer, which is in Georgia, by the way. Mercer College is in Georgia. When these kids chose to go into the transfer portal and they're available, you feel better about knowing who they're going to be and how they're going to react when they're stressed and pushed hard. And so when you're talking about divvying up revenue sharing dollars and creating a roster, who we went with the path

0: Amorian Smith and former U of M receiver Anthony Simpson. Okay. All right, let's see what else we can get on here. Go on with something maybe a little different, if we can find something a little different. And it says here that, okay, here's an interesting thing that we should look at. It's Spartan food changes coming to Spartan Stadium this season. And what it says is shows a lot of pictures. And here we go. All right. It says canned cocktails and skipped lines are on the menu at Spartan Stadium this fall. A year after Michigan State University privatized concessions, moving away from an in-house sale structure, more partnerships and quick checkout options will be available for the first home game against Toledo on Friday. MSU hired Levy, a Chicago-based sports and entertainment hospitality company, to run concessions for the university ahead of the 2025 football season. Following the first game, fans reported long lines, food shortages, and issues with both the grab-and-go stations and cashless system. Last year was the first year with Levy, and they continued to improve throughout the season, according to MSU Athletics spokesperson Matt Larson. Larson said Levy is looking to bring an even more elevated level of service and options to the fans at Spartan Stadium. Here's what the group is implementing in the stadium and ahead of the 2026 season. Two sections will be equipped with Amazon Just Walk Out technology, meaning people can scan a credit card to enter a sales area, pick up items, and leave without waiting in line. Larson told the State Journal the technology is being used as other venues in the Levy portfolio, including Ford Field in Detroit. This will be the first time it will be offered on MSU's campus. While it's new to Spartan Stadium, it's not new in the concessions business, Larson said. The checkout lines will be in sections 1 and 23 at Spartan Stadium. Cutwater canned cocktails will be among the latest offerings at Spartan Stadium this season. MSU added alcohol sales to the venue in 2023 with 8 kinds of beer and seltzer for sale. Offerings have expanded since. The Cutwater drinks are a ready-made cocktail with flavors ranging from a Long Island iced tea to a lime margarita. According to the Cutwater website, the best sellers all have an alcohol by volume percentage of 11 to 13%. That's pretty high. And, yes, the ABV of a standard beer is around 4 to 5%. Okay, well, this goes on. But I think now it's time to go over to Mary Beth with the Detroit News and Free Press.
1: Thank you, Dan. Again, I'll start with the Ukraine. My first article is titled, U.S. Urges NATO Allies to Prepare in Case Russia Attacks. This is out of Brussels. Russian President Vladimir Putin may not be planning an imminent assault on NATO nations, but the United States says its military allies need to train and invest like he is, so they're ready to fend off a sudden attack. After leaked U.S. intelligence reportedly revealed that Russia could launch a limited assault, such as a land incursion or a cyber attack, on a member country within the next few years, America's allies have been on high alert. The warning contradicted assessments that Putin would not attempt to draw NATO into a fight while he's battling Ukraine, and came amid concerns about a U.S. weapons shortage.

0: as the Trump administration wages war on Iran. In an exclusive interview with USA Today at the military alliance's headquarters in Brussels, U.S. Ambassador to NATO Matt Whitaker declined to comment directly on the leaked intelligence while stressing a need for allies to be vigilant in their defense spending and weapons production. You can't predict what Vladimir Putin's going to do, or any adversary. All you can do is to be prepared for it and deter and make it not worth their time to make that move, Whitaker said. And I think we are preparing every single day to prevent that from happening. And if it does happen, to be ready for it. We should know that our adversary invaded Ukraine and so we should be pretty clear-eyed, Whitaker said. Without commenting directly on the classified information which first appeared in the Wall Street Journal, people with knowledge of the assessments described allies as having been startled to learn that Putin could have the ability to attack NATO nations sooner than they thought. It's much quicker than the 10 to 15 years the alliance has anticipated, one European official said, which is what the alliance had in mind when it set its most recent spending targets. And also on Russia, in that same topic, our second world article is titled Russian Drones Slam into Central Kiev in Seventh Day of Strikes. Russian drones tore into central Kiev on Wednesday morning, wounding 11 people and damaging residential and university buildings on the seventh day of a nearly round-the-clock attacks that have upended daily life in the city. Moscow's new air campaign against the Ukrainian capital and surrounding region has killed dozens of civilians and disrupted logistics as Kiev struggles to shoot down the jet-powered drones that have swarmed the area in waves. Wednesday's attack on a downtown university took place while students were in class, forcing some 160 to seek shelter, President Volodymyr Zelensky said. The mounting attacks come as Ukraine braces for a new season of Russian strikes on energy infrastructure amid a critical shortage of U.S.-designed missile interceptors needed to down Moscow's ballistic missiles. And earlier on Wednesday, Russia struck power facilities in the southern Odessa region with missiles and drones, authorities said, knocking out more power to more than 350,000 homes. Unfortunately, there has been far too little response from the world and its most influential leaders to this latest Russian escalation of strikes, Zelensky wrote on X. Moving to Nepal, we have our next world article titled Nepal Must Rebuild Thousands of Homes, No Let-Up in Search for the Missing. And this is referring to the mudslides of the melted glacier in Kathmandu in Beijing. Nepal will have to rebuild around 20,000 houses in flood-ravaged areas, authorities said today, as rescuers continue to search for workers trapped in tunnels linked to hydropower projects and thousands remain missing after last week's catastrophe. A glacier collapse on August 26th sent a deluge of ice, rock, and mud sweeping through the impoverished nation's border region with China, wiping out settlements and villages and leaving few houses standing and undamaged. Our preliminary estimates are that 7,500 houses have been completely destroyed, either washed away or buried under debris and mud. Dharma Raj Opreti, chief of the National Disaster Risk Reduction and Management Authority, told Reuters. Even houses still standing were not habitable, Upreti said, with authorities estimating that around 20,000 would have to be rebuilt in different, safer locations. We anticipate that the resources required for rebuilding will be substantial, Foreign Minister Shishir Kanal told foreign ambassadors in Kathmandu. At least 1,250 people were killed in Nepal last week as houses, streets and towns, schools and villages near the border with China's Tibet were swept away. More than 4,200 people are still missing and thousands more displaced. Moving on to the Iran war. We have Iran war escalation raises concern over a civilian death toll. And this article is out of Cairo/Washington. The recent sudden escalation of the Iran war has cast renewed attention on its civilian toll after Iran reported 18 dead in the latest U.S. assault, including 4 killed and dozens wounded at a wedding. Iran's health minister said 18 people were killed and 108 wounded in Tuesday night's U.S. strikes across Iran. The Iranian Red Crescent said 4 people were killed and 67 wounded at a wedding ceremony near the coast of the Strait of Hormuz. The return of combat operations has alarmed countries throughout the region as Iran launched missile and drone attacks against what it said were U.S. assets in Bahrain, Jordan, Kuwait, and Iraq. Kuwait's army reported further missile and drone attacks early this morning, saying they were intercepted by air defense systems. The guns had largely gone silent since the previous exchange in July, although peace talks failed to advance in the interim. U.S. President Donald Trump threatened to unleash yet more military force, even though the war is unpopular at home and has driven up the cost of gasoline. Top aides to Trump are pushing to keep the war from escalating before November's midterm elections to staunch Republican electoral losses, and White House officials will consider ramping up military action after the vote on November 3rd, 4 people familiar with the discussions said. Iran, for its part, has remained defiant despite suffering heavy military and economic losses. United Nations Secretary General Antonio Guterres was deeply alarmed by reports of civilian casualties, including a strike that reportedly hit a wedding ceremony in Iran, and called for an immediate cessation of military action, his spokesperson Stephanie Dujarric said. The Secretary General condemns all attacks against civilians. He recalls that all parties must respect their obligations under international humanitarian law, including the principles of distinction, proportionality, and precaution, Dujarric said. Moving to our national articles, we have extreme flooding underway in Texas, where more than a foot of rain has fallen there. An extreme flood scenario is underway Wednesday morning in southeast Texas with the remnants of Edward. The storm, now a tropical depression, has dumped an estimated 15 to 22 inches of rain in spots, and some areas could experience rain totals of 25 to 30 inches. A flash flood emergency is in effect for Hardin and Tyler counties until 10:45 a.m. local time. Doppler radar estimates a swath of 20 plus inches of rain. Move to higher ground now, wrote the National Weather Service in Lake Charles, Louisiana. This is an extremely dangerous and life-threatening situation. Do not attempt to travel unless you are fleeing an area subject to flooding or under an evacuation order. A station south of Ivanhoe, Texas, near Warren, has recorded 14.98 inches of rain. Another, near Wildwood, is up to 14.96 inches. And considerably more has probably fallen in the rural areas away from weather stations. Downtown Houston has only seen about a tenth of an inch of rain, if that. The edge of the heaviest rain is razor sharp, with a flood disaster 50 to 70 miles, 75 miles away. Rainfall totals of 5 to 6 inches per hour are common in the heaviest bands. A staggering 5.91 inches fell in a single hour along Highway 787 west of Lumberton, Texas. Edward is a waterlogged system, making for extremely efficient precipitation processes. Not only is there more water in the atmosphere to work with, but the saturated atmosphere means there is little to no evaporation of the raindrops on the way down. And hikers survive. Title of the next article is, "We Were Just Waiting to Die in the Grand Canyon Flood." Lots of flooding going on. Jessica Buscher pressed her face against the sharp, wet rock and realized she might never see her three children or wife again. The knowledge that her family could get a call that her body had been found along the Colorado River, or perhaps never found, sank so heavy inside of her it was hard to breathe. The muddy water, surging with trees and boulders, kept getting closer to where she and her sister were perched on a ledge that jutted slightly out of the otherwise sheer Grand Canyon wall. If she went in that water, she knew she would be dead. Buscher, a 40-year-old preschool teacher for Sherwood, Oregon, was on a long-planned trip at the iconic national park with her younger sister and their friend when a flash flood swept through, killing at least two people. They were among dozens who were rescued throughout the weekend as walls of water and debris rushed through canyons and down steep terrain. Buscher, who loves the outdoors and camps frequently, hadn't done a big adventure since having kids, but game for anything and wanting to spend time with her younger sister, she agreed to take on Grand Canyon's rim to rim, a strenuous 24-mile excursion that usually starts on the park's north rim. The route drops 6,000 feet over 14.3 miles to the Colorado River and heart of the canyon, then snakes back up the Bright Angel Trail to the south rim, a nearly 10-mile climb with 4,500 feet of elevation gain. But about halfway in, a torrent of water rushed toward them, coming up over the trail that was supposed to lead them away from it. The sister's friend had disappeared around the corner. The last thing they heard her yell was, "You need to hold on to something." They thought they'd prepared for the reality of a flash flood, but they never imagined they'd be trapped in the deepest, narrowest part of the canyon, enclosed in what the National Park Service calls one of the most notorious sections. This route is a bucket list item for many people, including Melanie McGurk, Buscher's 33-year-old sister. The siblings didn't grow up together and have never lived in the same state, so every year they plan something fun. The sisters and McGurk's good friend, Katie Brink, secured hard-to-get permits and researched the water conditions. So I will just, moving on to the end of the article, we are hoping that they are still, they have been saved. I'm looking at the end here. Then there was this bird which stopped on a rock and stared at them, repeatedly flying back to this rocky slurge and back toward them. Moving on to the Powerball winning numbers. Did anyone win Powerball? Jackpot climbs to $173 million by Fernando Cervantes Jr. The Powerball jackpot rises yet again after no one won during the drawing held on Wednesday, September 2nd. The jackpot is now $173 million with a cash value of $75 million. The most recent win happened August 12th when a player in Illinois took home the estimated $1.04 billion jackpot. After months of rollovers, the prize became one of the largest jackpots Powerball has ever awarded. Here's, in that, I think, and there. I do want to mention the death of Gloria Steinem, feminist organizer, writer, and civil rights activist. Gloria Steinem dies at 92 by Nicole Fellert. Civil rights activist and journalist Gloria Steinem died Wednesday, September 2nd, at age 92, according to her official Instagram page. Steinem passed away peacefully at her home in New York City, surrounded by some of the many who loved her. The post read, "Gloria's near century on earth were years well lived, and she continued working for equality until the very end. Gloria's greatest gift was her ability to listen to others, to make others feel seen and heard. Her words, actions, and example gave people permission to be their truest selves. Gloria lived true to her independent spirit, always with curiosity and a great sense of humor." The post continues. It does have the obituary here. Born in 1934 in Toledo, Ohio, Steinem rose from working-class roots to be one of the leaders of the women's rights movement in the late 20th and 21st centuries. She was one of the founders of New York and Ms. magazines and author of numerous books, including My Life on the Road and The Truth Will Set You Free, But First It Will Piss You Off. She dedicated her life to the cause of equality and civil rights, co-founding the National Women's Political Caucus, Ms. Foundation for Women, the Free to Be Foundation, the Women's Media Center in the United States, and in 1970 she testified before the Senate on behalf of the Equal Rights Amendment. It seems to me that much of the trouble in this country has to do with the masculine mystique, with the myth that masculinity somehow depends on the subjugation of other people, Steinem said at the time. It is a bipartisan problem. Both our past and current presidents seem to be victims of this myth and to behave accordingly. And Brown University's first year, 9 months after shooting, Brown University parents say they leave kids in good hands. The first whispers of fall arrived on College Hill this week, with pasts of confidence seeming 18-year-olds and their nearby giddy parents. The annual Rites of Brown University's move-in day for the first years took place as scheduled on September 2nd, but while students from every corner of the world joined the Rhode Island family this week, their hearts had arrived here long before theirs did. Daniel Cow was at church in Sydney, Australia, when the news flashed on his phone. Kadi Dinoni was at home in New York when her mom texted. They just give these examples. "And they will be okay. Providence is a safe city," Cow said. "He's in good hands." Final national article here is 3 dead, 3 cops wounded after Minneapolis high-rise shootout. 3 people were killed, including a suspected gunman, in a downtown Minneapolis high-rise yesterday in a shooting that left 3 police officers wounded. 3 people, in addition to the police officers, were also wounded in the top-floor fracas, according to Minneapolis Interim Police Chief Bill Peterson. Police investigating gunshots were called to the apartment building around 4:35 p.m. and followed the sounds of gunfire upstairs, where they got in a gunfight with the shooter, Peterson said. 2 people, including the gunman, died in the high rise. Another died after being taken to an area hospital. 2 police officers were wounded by gunfire, and another had suspected injuries. And we have Michigan news. Temperatures are expected to cool as Labor Day weekend approaches, by Charles Ramirez. A heat advisory is in effect from noon till 8 p.m. Wednesday for parts of southeast Michigan, the National Weather Service said. The agency said temperatures are expected to feel like they are hotter than 100 degrees. There's also a slight risk for severe weather Wednesday afternoon and evening. After reaching a high in the 70s across Wednesday morning, temperatures are expected to reach into the low 90s as the day progresses. Detroit's high temperature on Wednesday is expected to reach 94. Meanwhile, the National Weather Service said there is also a slight risk for thunderstorms on Wednesday. We have a fall bird migration underway. Millions of birds will fly over Michigan when it's lights out. Be sure to turn your lights out tonight, as millions of birds will be flying south over Michigan as they head to their winter destinations amid annual fall migrations. About 7.4 million birds are predicted to fly over Michigan Thursday night, according to Purdue University's AeroEco Lab. The BirdCast Migration Dashboard, a live migration map provided by Cornell University's Lab of Ornithology, says Michigan's fall migration is reaching its peak time frame from mid-September to mid-October. Overall, 13 million birds are expected to be in flight Wednesday night and Thursday night, September 3rd. The BirdCast system uses radar because most species migrate at night, some at altitudes as high as 15,000 feet, and are not visible to the naked eye. And we have the SS St. Clair Boblo boat on the Detroit River is reopening to the public as a floating museum. More than 100 years ago, the SS St. Clair began taking passengers from Detroit to Boblo Island Amusement Park. Now, it's offering to take passengers on a trip through time. Starting today, members of the public will be able to board the historic boat and view a museum laid out like a timeline from the opening of the boat in 1910 to the present day. Decade by decade, said Rod Cantu, the boat's owner. The museum also showcases the boat's original steam engine and is set up with photo opportunities. Cantu, 58, said the greatest part of his childhood was visiting Boblo Island and said he hopes to bring back good memories for others who grew up going there before the park closed in 1993. Hearing people, their stories, and how much they love the boat and that it reminds them of their childhood and times they spent with their mom and dad or their grandparents or vice versa, taking their kids to Boblo, that's what we're trying to do, he said. Boblo Island was established as an entertainment destination on the Canadian Bois Blanc Island in 1898, and the SS St. Clair started taking passengers there in 1910. The St. Clair and its sister boat, the Columbia, which first launched in 1902, spent decades taking passengers from one end of Woodward Avenue to the island, about 20 miles down the Detroit River, according to Historic Detroit. The ships were taken out of commission in 1991, prior to the closing of Boblo Island, which saw nearly 800,000 visitors annually from its opening in 1898 until 1993. And they are designated as a historic national landmark. We have the Mackinac Bridge. Walking the Mackinac Bridge on Labor Day, what you need to know. The Mighty Mack will close the morning September 7th as tens of thousands of people take part in Michigan's annual walk on the state's most iconic bridge. from 6:30 a.m. to noon on Labor Day, Monday, September 7th. Participants will have the chance to walk to the middle of the bridge from either St. Ignace to or Mackinac City and back to their starting point, or complete the entire one-way, five-mile trek across the span as long as they start early enough. Organizers say participants will receive a numbered bridge walk certificate at the completion of the walk. Here's what to know. What is the annual Mackinac Bridge Walk? The Mackinac Bridge Authority closes the bridge to vehicular traffic for the walk and the only time during which pedestrians can cross the bridge. Participants starting from both the north and south ends of the bridge can walk to the middle and back to their starting point or cover the entire distance if they want to. And it's starting from 6:30 a.m. to noon, and it is a distance of 5 miles. We have Michigan conservationist Howard Tanner, who transformed the Great Lakes fishing, dies at age 102. Howard Allen Tanner, the groundbreaking conservationist who revolutionized the fishing landscape of the Great Lakes in the 60s, has died. Mr. Tanner died August 16th, just a few weeks shy of his 103rd birthday, according to his obituary by Gorslein Runciman Funeral Homes. As chief of Michigan's Fisheries Division, Mr. Tanner spearheaded the introduction of Pacific salmon to the Great Lakes, fundamentally reshaping the Michigan's fishery and establishing robust fishing economy that remains a major force today. Dr. Howard Tanner had the vision and courage to imagine a different future for the Great Lakes when few others could, said Randy Claremont, the current DNR Fisheries Division chief, in a statement. His decision to introduce Pacific salmon transformed Michigan's fisheries, creating a world-class recreational fishery, and changed the way we think about managing the Great Lakes. Mr. Tanner was born September 4th, 1923, in Kalamazoo, Michigan. According to his obituary, he grew up fishing the Jordan River and other waters in northern Michigan, establishing a lifelong love of the sport. He loved the Great Lakes on down to the little brooks and streams around Michigan, said his son Carl. It didn't matter what he was fishing for as long as he was fishing. And that will end the reading of the Detroit News and Free Press and the Lansing State Journal from the WKAR Radio Reading Service. Your readers this past hour have been Dan Dickinson and Mary Beth Fletcher.
1: 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Listener discretion is advised. A severe thunderstorm watch is in effect until 7 o'clock this evening. Chance of showers and thunderstorms today. Temperatures around 81. Showers and thunderstorms tonight with a low of 66. Mostly cloudy with showers and thunderstorms likely tomorrow. We'll see a high of 82. 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

0: Let's begin the newspaper coverage for this Thursday, the 3rd of September, 2026. Time now for the Wall Street Journal, and with that we say hello on the Talking Information Center to Ken.
1: Hello and welcome. As bond markets bemoans debt, worries also mount over growth. Here's a surprise about the countries at the center of the bond market sell-off. They're all borrowing far less than Uncle Sam. This year, the International Monetary Fund expects Japan to have the smallest budget deficit in the group of seven advanced economies for the third year running, at around 2% of gross domestic product. Excluding interest payments, Italy is headed for a small surplus. The UK and France are borrowing more, but the US is in a league of its own, with a budget deficit forecast by the IMF to reach 7.5% of GDP this year and stay there through 2030. Yet the bond market isn't rewarding what would look like fiscal prudence. Yields are rising across the advanced economies as investors wrestle with resurgent inflation, the possibilities of artificial intelligence, and the debt loads and evolving spending plans of governments facing geopolitical upheaval. Growth is a key distinction. The U.S. is forecast to grow faster than other major economies in the years ahead, propelled by the AI boom emanating from Silicon Valley and robust consumer spending. Europe, the UK, and Japan look stuck in lower gears, with forecasts suggesting they will struggle to eke out growth of as little as 1% this year and next, less than half the rate anticipated for the U.S. Governments are pledging fiscal restraint, but with growth subdued, some investors are skeptical they will be able to finance outlays on pensions and new priorities such as defense without more borrowing. For others, rising yields reflect optimism that AI might, in fact, give economies new pep. Either way, over the long term, economies in Europe and Asia are facing more severe demographic pressures than the U.S. as their workforces age and shrink, further pinching their capacity for growth without some technology-fueled productivity boost. That raises questions about how their economies will generate the income needed to repay hefty debts. It comes back to fiscal sustainability, said Mansour Uddin, chief macro strategist at the Bank of Singapore, a private bank. Bond yields have been creeping up all year as investors digest incoming news about inflation and growth. The U.S. conflict with Iran has throttled tanker traffic through the Strait of Hormuz, a key conduit for Middle East oil to reach global markets, pushing up prices for oil and gas. Yields, which move inversely to bond prices, took another lurch higher Tuesday, just as finance ministers and central bankers from the world's 20 leading economies were conducting 2 days of meetings in the U.S. Many analysts said the spark was renewed hostilities between Washington and Tehran, reinforcing those inflation fears and the related worry that central banks will need to raise interest rates more aggressively to keep price growth on target. The bond sell-off extended into Wednesday, pushing yields on Japan's 10-year bond above 3%, a 30-year high, and the U.S. 10-year note to 4.8%. Benchmark 10-year yields also rose for the UK, France, Germany, Italy, Australia, and Canada. Higher bond yields lift borrowing costs for governments, households, and businesses, hitting economic growth. Some advanced economies' growth prospects look subdued anyway, amplifying investor unease about lending to governments when inflation is quickening. Many are carrying debts that piled up during crises, including the pandemic, and most are making new spending commitments rather than tightening their belts. Consider Japan. Though it has a small deficit, Prime Minister Sanae Takaichi has pledged more borrowing and spending to finance investment in Japanese industries and set a temporary sales tax cut for consumers. The Japanese economy is forecast by the International Monetary Fund to expand just 0.6% this year, compared with 2.3% for the U.S. overall public debt is the equivalent of around 200% of GDP, the highest among major economies after decades of deficit spending to combat deflation. Japan's population is forecast to shrink 30% over the next 50 years, according to United Nations projections, leaving a dwindling workforce to service debt payments. Yields on Japan's 30-year bonds Wednesday rose close to a record high of 4.2%. The size of Japan's debt is what concerns investors, said Eiji Ueda, partner and head of Asia Pacific at Apollo Global Management in Tokyo. Japan has been low growth and issuing debt for a very, very long time, he said. Japan has a bundle of foreign assets that it could call on to finance future spending and pay down debt. Most of that debt is owned by Japanese retirement funds, insurers, and other domestic investors. Indeed, part of Treasury Secretary Scott Bessent's anxiety about Japanese bond yields and weak currency is the risk that better returns could entice Japanese investors to dump U.S. assets and repatriate their funds. While European governments have struggled to cut welfare, fear of Russia has prodded Germany, France, and elsewhere to plan more defense spending, which could boost growth but lift borrowing. A combination of potential inflationary pressures, prospects of rising debt levels in advanced economies, and structural factors such as worsening demographics all seem to have coalesced into a perfect storm, said Eswar Prasad, professor of trade policy at Cornell University and former senior IMF official. And in a related story, there are four forces pressuring bonds. Many forces are pushing Treasury yields higher, including worries about government spending, a new Federal Reserve chairman, and the huge surge in bond issuance to fund the artificial intelligence build-out. But inflation is the main driver of the recent run-up. While a confluence of factors have powered the global bond slide that carried yields to multi-year highs around the world, a look inside market shifts suggests the key factor in this country remains the sharp climb in energy prices driven by the war in Iran. The sharp rise in global bond yields reflects investors reassessing inflation, said Mike Gousset, chief investment officer and global head of fixed income at Principal Asset Management. Here's a look at the key factors. Fuel prices. Diesel prices have surged this summer since the U.S.-Iran ceasefire fizzled and Ukraine began a campaign to knock out refineries in Russia, which is a major exporter of the fuel. Rising diesel prices tend to be more inflationary than those for gasoline, since it is burned by trucks, trains, construction equipment, and farming implements, lifting the cost of producing and shipping all manner of goods. U.S. national average retail prices for diesel exceeded $5.68 a gallon on Wednesday, about $2 higher than a year ago, according to Dow Jones Energy. The price is less than a penny shy of the high hit this spring after fighting began in the Persian Gulf and hindered transit through the Strait of Hormuz, and within 13 cents of the record set in 2022 after Russia invaded Ukraine. Futures trading points to higher prices at the pump down the road. Diesel futures for October delivery have risen roughly 13% over the past week. Deficits. It isn't just inflation driving yields higher. Some investors cited concerns over out-of-control government spending. Gross U.S. debt surpassed $40 trillion for the first time in August, a milestone that amplified the chorus of economists' warnings that the U.S. is on an unsustainable fiscal trajectory. Publicly held U.S. debt as a share of gross domestic product is fast approaching levels not seen since World War II. Overseas, soaring government bond yields in the U.K. have forced the government to try and cut its debts. And Japan's 10-year government bond yield just hit the highest level in about 30 years amid a debate over tax cuts that could weaken Japan's fiscal position. Term premium. One place investors' worries about fiscal policy or the growing supply of bonds would be evident in the term premium, typically defined as a component of treasury yields that reflects everything other than investors' expectations for short-term rates set by the Fed. That has climbed recently, but the biggest change has come since the start of the Iran war, and some investors and economists note that term premiums are higher in Europe and Japan, signaling more worry about the fiscal situation overseas. And interest rate bets. Fed Chairman Kevin Warsh's Jackson Hole speech alleviated some worries that the Fed was insufficiently committed to fighting inflation, helping spark the climb in yields. Still, Warsh eschewed offering forward guidance like his predecessors, and the increased uncertainty is likely getting baked into longer-term borrowing costs in the U.S. and around the world, said David Kelly, chief global strategist at J.P. Morgan Asset Management. If you have to identify one thing that's distinctly different from a few months ago, I do think it's the behavior of the Federal Reserve since Kevin Warsh took over, Kelly said. I think there has been a Fed risk premium, even if it's a small one, added to markets. Meanwhile, the effects of Treasury Secretary Scott Bessent's plan to buy back more longer-term bonds were short-lived. If the government says it's going to raise taxes and cut spending to bring the deficit down, that's one thing, Kelly added. Saying you found another credit card that you haven't maxed out in your stack of 20 doesn't actually inspire confidence. And a couple articles from the Herd on the Street page. Musk meets his match in turbine parts. Stocks of blade and vane makers fell in response to SpaceX's planned foundry, but the threat to them is still remote. Only a few companies make the crucial components for power turbines that artificial intelligence data centers are so desperate to get. Elon Musk wants to go ahead and make his own. That unnerved investors in this prized oligopoly. Over the weekend, Musk confirmed on X that SpaceX will start making the blades and vanes that go into natural gas-fired power turbines. By doing in-house casting at SpaceX, we can accelerate natural gas turbines coming online by up to 18 months, which is a profound game changer, he wrote in his post, responding to a report from The Information. In mid-August, Morgan Stanley published a report saying SpaceX was planning such a foundry in Bastrop, Texas, based on the company's job postings. Shares of Howmet Aerospace fell more than 7% on Monday before partially rebounding on Tuesday. Howmet and Berkshire Hathaway's Precision Cast Parts are the two biggest players in the market for these parts, which include blades and vanes for the aerospace and defense sectors. Smaller player DPC shares were also hit. It is premature to count SpaceX as a threat, but shares of Howmet Aerospace and DPC might have been due for a breather. They are among the priciest AI picks and shovels plays at 42 times and 45 times forward earnings, respectively. Turbine makers GE Vernova and Caterpillar fetched 33 times and 26 times earnings. DPC is the most vulnerable to disruption in this space. It is a small and about 40% of revenue comes from natural gas-fired turbines. While Howmet holds about half the global market share of components used in natural gas turbines, it is diversified across aerospace and defense, with only 11% of revenue coming from gas turbines. SpaceX will face barriers to entry. One reason there are so few companies in this sector is that it is technically challenging to make the blades, which must withstand extreme temperatures and rapid rotations. The castings process involves making a new wax mold from scratch each time. Making these parts requires the blade to be grown in a vacuum furnace as a single crystal of nickel superalloy, said Nigel Chiang, an analyst at SemiAnalysis. Even a stray grain or hairline defect means the part has to be scrapped, he added. A new manufacturing line could scrap over half its production for a long period. It is also a highly secretive process. Once the parts are produced, the ceramic cores and wax used to make them are destroyed, Howmet Chief Executive John Plant said at an investor meeting this year. That prevents rivals from reverse engineering them. A high scrap rate might matter less if SpaceX is making parts for its own use. Morgan Stanley's report noted that we would not expect SpaceX to be a material supplier of blades and vanes for supply outside of SpaceX use. Given the enormous stresses that shifting AI power loads can have on power turbines, it might be handy for xAI's data centers to have an internal supply of replacement parts. SpaceX is no stranger to engine technology. It designs and manufactures a significant portion of its components in-house. These include rocket engines and avionics, according to its initial public offering filing. SpaceX's planned foundry would make single-crystal nickel superalloy parts for the turbopumps in its Raptor rocket engines and the power turbines, according to Morgan Stanley report. It is unclear if SpaceX casts blades for the Raptor turbopumps, according to the report. Even so, sector analysts estimate a new factory would take 4 years at minimum, which is a long time in the AI world. Specialized vacuum furnaces required to make these parts have lead times of more than 2 years, according to Chiang. Hiring and training people will take time, too. Critical positions require 6 months to a year of training, according to DPC, where the average tenure of technical workers, such as engineers and metallurgists, is 9.5 years. If anything, Musk's foundry plan highlights just how critical these blades and vanes are to the AI build-out. The recent share price pullback is a chance for investors to think about what they are willing to pay for this market power. But it doesn't dim the investment case for Howmet Aerospace and DPC. Outrage won't slow AI machine. Cold hard cash might. Concerns about AI's social impact have been growing since the boom began. As real as those are, physical and financial limits are more likely to slow AI's march. Warnings against job losses and other social ills have intensified lately. Anthropic in June suggested AI labs consider slowing down development efforts over social impact concerns. Old guard tech billionaire Bill Gates wrote in a long essay last week that AI was moving faster than society could adjust to job displacement and other problems it creates. I believe we need time to prepare for the period of social, political, and economic upheaval we are about to enter, he wrote, proposing a tax on robots and AI tokens. Yet the leading AI labs and big tech AI spenders have big incentives to keep pushing forward. Sure, they are concerned enough about cybersecurity threats posed by some of their most advanced models to slow down and adjust. But Anthropic and OpenAI are racing towards IPOs. They are gambling billions of dollars of investors' money on the notion that AI isn't only socially transformative, but is a viable, profitable business. Big tech companies like Alphabet and Meta Platforms also have too much staked on AI to step back. There is some chance that political forces could slow AI's development. Anti-AI sentiment is becoming increasingly serious, and moratoria on data center development in the U.S. are growing. At the federal level, a bill introduced in Congress in July would give the government the power to shut down rogue AI models. Other bills have proposed studying AI's impact on jobs. Even so, the prospect of political action that actually holds back the development of leading AI models seems distant at best. President Trump this week took to social media to blast people who resist data centers, placing his administration firmly on the pro-development side. That is significant given the largest data center project in the world is set to be built on federal land. China acts as another deterrent for any AI slowdown. China wouldn't take its foot off the gas if the U.S. held its companies back. As long as AI continues to be a crux of geopolitical competition, giving Chinese companies time to catch up in the AI race isn't a palatable option for the U.S. Circumstances, of course, could change in ways that raise the urgency of a forced slowdown. If AI-linked job losses start to sweep through the global workforce, for example, there may be more to be gained politically from a pause. The more likely scenario is that the natural forces of the boom slow it down anyway. AI is already putting major strains on the U.S. power grid and is raising electricity prices, which is one reason why pauses on data center projects have legs politically. AI spending is also encountering more resistance. Some of the big tech companies that have fueled the boom are free cash flow negative because of their AI outlays. Prices of corporate bonds linked to AI are falling as tech companies gear up to raise more debt to grow their computing infrastructure. And returns on AI spending are still murky nearly 4 years into the boom. It may take time, but development will have to slow if it becomes clearer that companies can't make back what they are spending. The social impact of AI is real. For AI developers and investors, though, dollars and cents are what ultimately will matter. Debate brews on non-alcoholic beer. In the fast-growing non-alcoholic beer business, zero doesn't always mean none. The proliferation of sober-friendly brews, many of which still contain trace amounts of alcohol, has industry officials and consumers pushing for clarity over labels like non-alcoholic, alcohol-free, and zero-proof. The debate has prompted lawsuits from consumers alleging misleading advertising, while an industry group is urging brands to abandon alcohol-free claims if they can't back them up. When you're assuming there are zero traces of alcohol in it, and then you find out that there are some, even though they're very minute, it catches some consumers by surprise, said Marcos Salazar, chief executive of the Adult Non-Alcoholic Beverage Association, a trade group. Consumers are split on where to draw the line. Are you guys drinking NA beers? One Reddit poster asked in a forum for expectant mothers and hopeful parents. Some replies cited absolute bans from doctors or prioritizing their child's health, while others said they drank the beverages with their physician's blessings. A similar debate is playing out among organ donors and recipients. Tim Savoy said he began drinking non-alcoholic beverages around a year after his 2022 liver transplant for alcohol-related cirrhosis. He sticks to mostly beer alternatives and has one or two nearly every day. Doctors have cautioned Savoy, 36 years old, about trace alcohol and that volume matters. Savoy, a Washington, D.C. resident who works in philanthropy, knows others in the transplant community consider any alcohol consumption wrong. He sees it as a much better alternative than regular beer and said routine blood work shows his liver functioning normally. The minute that is not the case, I will completely reevaluate, Savoy said. The process to make zero-proof and non-alcoholic drinks varies. Some brands opt to skip fermentation, which naturally produces alcohol, and instead mix ingredients such as herbs and spices in hot water before distilling the mixture. Others control the fermentation, dilute the original formulation to reduce alcohol content, or remove alcohol through methods including vacuum distillation or filtration. But trace amounts of alcohol may remain. Removing it can require running the beverage through costly additional steps, such as advanced vacuum distillation or filtration, which some in the industry say strips out flavor. It takes a lot of extra processing to get down to 0.0, said Athletic Brewing co-founder and CEO Bill Schuft. There's a major cost moat. Athletic, the largest dedicated non-alcoholic brewer in the U.S. by sales, displays its sub 0.5% alcohol by volume on its cans because of regulation, but Schuft said the distinction is a non-issue for many customers. He said most of the top non-alcoholic beer brands in the U.S. have under 0.5% ABV rather than zero alcohol. Consumers are not looking for it, and if they are, they don't care enough about it to switch off their brands, Schuft said. Industry executives said buyers of non-alcoholic brews often buy traditional alcoholic drinks too, showing that many aren't strict abstainers. They argue that some foods, such as bread and ripe bananas, have the same or more trace alcohol than non-alcoholic drinks. Dollar sales of non-alcoholic

10% alcohol by volume are non-alcoholic. Some brands use terms such as 0% alcohol or zero proof interchangeably with non-alcoholic, leaving it to the fine print to detail any trace amounts of booze. At the Adult Non-Alcoholic Beverage Association, Salazar said some marketing strategies are built around that loose terminology, a practice he wants to end. The group, which represents companies including Athletic, Diego North America, and Ritual Zero Proof, is advising members to ditch zero and alcohol-free claims on any beverage containing trace booze. We recommended non-alcoholic because we don't want anybody to be confused, Salazar said. Some major brands say they have hit absolute zero, including Budweiser Zero and Michelob Ultra Zero. Clean Company, which sells alcohol-free cocktails and spirits, said it dropped its beverages to 0.0 ABV from 0.4% after market testing showed shoppers were confused by trace amounts. Public health experts warn that hard data remains scarce on the effects of non-alcoholic beverages. The American College of Obstetricians and Gynecologists has warned that no amount of alcohol is safe during pregnancy. The American Association for the Study of Liver Diseases has issued similar warnings for people with compromised livers and recommends that those with liver disease avoid non-alcoholic beverages. It really does leave it as an open question for people who are purchasing these beverages, said Stanford University School of Medicine instructor Molly Bowdrick. Chevron's $7 billion to boost Venezuela production. Chevron, Italian oil giant Eni, and other energy companies inked deals Wednesday in Caracas to plow billions of dollars into Venezuela's oil fields following months of tense negotiations. The agreements marked the first big win for the Trump administration's push to revitalize the Latin American country's dilapidated oil industry. Since ousting strongman Nicolas Maduro in early January, President Trump has said he intends to secure Western crude supply lines and cut fuel prices for Americans. "We were trying to work at what I call Trump speed," Energy Secretary Chris Wright said at a signing ceremony at the Miraflores Palace. President Trump didn't want a nudge or a slow drift into a positive direction. He wanted to see, as fast as possible, a transformation in Venezuela. Chevron, currently the only big U.S. company active in the country, plans to invest more than $7 billion there through its three joint ventures over the next 5 years. Wednesday's deal would double the company's production in the country and add two new heavy oil fields to its Petro Independencia joint venture with state-run Petróleos de Venezuela. The fields are in the Carabobo region in Venezuela's Orinoco Belt. The Wall Street Journal reported last week that Chevron was nearing a deal to make a big investment there. At the ceremony in Caracas, executives from other energy companies, including Eni, American power equipment firm GE Vernova, and smaller U.S. players Primavera and Aspect Holdings signed deals largely aimed at boosting the country's anemic oil and gas production. Trump has been urging oil companies to boost Venezuela's output with $100 billion in investments. Before now, those talks had produced little in the way of major new commitments. Venezuela's oil output has barely budged since the U.S. ousted Maduro, with the country pumping about 1.2 million barrels a day, roughly in line with last year. The oil fields in Venezuela, which is home to some of the world's largest proven oil reserves, have fallen into disarray after years of mismanagement under the regimes of Hugo Chavez and Maduro. Mike Wirth, Chevron's chief executive, said in a television interview that investing in Venezuela

capital has become more economic under its new regime, led by Delcy Rodriguez. The U.S. capture of Maduro and lifting of sanctions cleared the way for active negotiations between oil companies and the country's interim government. Under the prior rules, it was very difficult to get a competitive return on investments here in Venezuela, Worth told Bloomberg TV in Caracas. The Venezuelan government's changes to contract terms will help encourage economic development in this country and energy supply, he added. The terms of Chevron's new joint venture contracts with PDVSA are expected to be highly advantageous, which the company sees as reducing risk for further investments in the country, people close to the company said. Chevron's deal will see its output in Venezuela rise to 600,000 barrels a day. It is currently producing nearly 300 barrels, up some 15% this year. Output costs are expected to come at $20 a barrel, the company said. The two new fields are green fields, a term for underdeveloped fields that typically lack infrastructure or electricity. Elsewhere, Eni signed a deal with PDVSA to help develop a heavy oil field in the Orinoco Belt. GE Vernova reached a pact with state-run power company Corporación Electricia Nacional to help improve the country's power grid. Primavera, a Texas-based energy investment firm, reached a production-sharing agreement for the Buderi oil block in eastern Venezuela. The company was co-founded by billionaire Coinbase co-founder Fred Ersham, a Trump ally. Aspect Holdings, based in Denver, signed a contract with PDVSA to take part in technical studies. Aspect is a private energy investment and exploration company founded by billionaire Alex Kranberg, a prominent Republican donor. The deals unveiled Wednesday are separate from the surprise agreement Trump announced last week to secure control of a big chunk of the country's oil reserves. The U.S. has taken a 35% passive stake in North American Blue Energy Partners, a company controlled by controversial Venezuelan businessman Alejandro Betancourt. NABEP would have the opportunity to develop 17 oil fields said to contain 65 billion barrels of oil, or one-fifth of Venezuela's reserves. The Pentagon, in a striking expansion of its remit, would help finance the oil venture and reap the rewards of its future output. The U.S. would also get preferential rights to purchase 20% of NABEP's oil production at cost. Chevron's two closest rivals, ExxonMobil and ConocoPhillips, have remained on the sidelines for now. Chavez nationalized Exxon and Conoco's assets in 2007, and they are still seeking billions of dollars in restitution almost two decades later. The companies have suggested they would need security guarantees and sweeping changes to Venezuela's legal and commercial framework before committing significant capital. Inside hedge fund boss's messy divorce. John and Laura Overdeck's divorce is giving the world a peek into the lives of the ultra-rich and the breadth of the one-time couple's enormous wealth at stake in a New Jersey courthouse. A Wall Street Journal article this week laid out the staggering sums being cited in the divorce trial, which could also influence a power struggle atop Two Sigma, the quant trading powerhouse John Overdeck co-founded in 2001. Lawyers for Laura Overdeck are pushing the judge overseeing the trial to make more details public, including those from the couple's tax returns and their various trusts. The judge has repeatedly reprimanded Laura Overdeck's lawyer for citing non-public figures in court. Laura Overdeck on Wednesday sat by her legal team in the light-wooded paneled courtroom in Newark, New Jersey, wearing a gray and white striped jacket, white slacks, and chunky blue heels.
She has been barred from testifying or introducing witnesses because of violations during discovery. John Overdeck, clad in a navy blue suit, light blue shirt, and no tie, has been questioned on the witness stand this week by his estranged wife's attorney. He sipped from a bottle of organic green tea during the cross-examination. The biggest asset at the center of the fight is John Overdeck's stake in Two Sigma. Laura Overdeck's lawyer estimates the value of that stake at $6.2 billion and said her client wants 35% of that, or $2.17 billion. His side says his stake is worth $4.9 billion. Laura Overdeck's lawyer clarified this week that her client isn't angling for influence over Two Sigma, but rather wants a cash payout. John Overdeck said his primary concern with regard to the firm was maintaining voting parity with his co-founder, David Siegel, with whom he is locked in a bitter feud. But if there were an award in this case that caused me to liquidate that interest, the value that the firm would give me would not be anywhere near the fair value of that interest, Overdeck said Tuesday. John Overdeck is offering to give his estranged wife $723 million to settle their split. A decent husband. The acrimony between the two sides is apparent in the courtroom. The Overdecks rarely look at each other during the proceedings. John Overdeck once appeared to smile when the judge reprimanded Laura's lawyer. Laura Overdeck at times shook her head in response to John's answers on the stand. Laura Overdeck is barred from testifying or introducing witnesses after the court found she obtained confidential emails from her husband's laptop, among other violations. The judge has also barred Laura Overdeck's legal team from presenting its own evidence to support her claims. John Overdeck's previous testimony has alluded to happier times. He has said on the witness stand that Laura Overdeck came to the firm's holiday parties for much of the marriage, and that he gave away books from her bedtime math nonprofit to people at the firm. "It showed me to be a decent husband," he said. An $8 billion trust? Laura Overdeck's lawyer, Teresa Lyons, appears to be trying to strategically maneuver around the court's restrictions on her client by pushing to make certain confidential documents public and slipping mentions of other non-public details into her questioning. There were also signs that Lyons might have been responding forcefully to the judge to lay groundwork for an eventual appeal. At one point, Tuesday, Lyons was rebuked when discussing the couple's finances. John Overdeck testified that he owned his stake in Two Sigma directly until transferring it to a revocable trust in 2007. He said he didn't know off the top of my head whether his wife would remain a beneficiary in the event of a divorce. Lyons then questioned how John Overdeck could be unaware of the terms of a trust that holds $8 billion. That figure apparently wasn't supposed to be public and prompted an objection from John Overdeck's lawyer. The judge called both lawyers to the bench. "I just told counsel to be exceedingly careful about revealing confidential financial information," Judge Bruce Bulcher said after they returned to their seats. Lawyers on Wednesday discussed when John Overdeck could retrieve belongings from the couple's Short Hills, New Jersey home, where Laura Overdeck still lives. Lyons said the children shouldn't be present when that happened. The judge noted the three children are now in college. Later in the morning, questions about the family's charitable giving led to a testy and awkward exchange. Lyons asked John Overdeck whether the couple's giving improved the image of the Overdeck family empire. He responded that he didn't think they had an empire. Lyons: "You control billions of dollars, right, sir?" John Overdeck: I control billions of dollars?" Lyons: "You own billions of dollars." John Overdeck: "I guess so, yes."
the lunch break. The judge gives a one-hour break for lunch. John Overdeck's legal team has been collecting lunch orders each morning and having food delivered to the courthouse from Hobby's Delicatessen, a legendary eatery near the courthouse. A convenience store in the courthouse lobby has limited hot food options, with offerings in recent weeks including a buffalo chicken wrap and a tilapia organata. Data centers spur novel building. Hyperscalers' need for speed spawns time-saving products and techniques. In the $1 trillion race to build AI data centers, time is money and money is no object. It can take as much as 3 years to build a large data center, time that hyperscalers battling for supremacy in artificial intelligence can't afford to lose. So companies are coming up with products and building techniques designed to slice hours, days, or months off the process. If you don't put up capacity faster than your competitor, you fall behind, said Elliot Ashdout, president of Montreal-based Hypertech Construction. That's what it comes down to. If you can't develop or train it faster than your competitor, it means you'll have a worse system than your competitor, Ashdout said. The U.S. has far more data centers than any other country, but China has an advantage when it comes to construction time, thanks in part to abundant power and minimal red tape. Their velocity of building things is extraordinarily high, NVIDIA chief executive Jensen Huang has said. Investors and executives are increasingly questioning the returns as they are getting Investors and executives are increasingly questioning the returns they are getting on colossal AI investments, and a public revolt over the spread of data centers in the country is leading to bans in some areas. Even so, construction is expected to remain strong for years to come. There's this confluence of so many different things happening at once that our industry is being reshaped, said Ben Kaplan, managing director of Turner, a construction company whose record speed for building a data center is 90 days. With a $499 toothbrush, Dyson wants AI to get in your face. The inventor, James Dyson, has a winery, a knighthood, an English country pile, and an estimated net worth of more than $15 billion. He also has a sense of dread when it comes to trips to the dentist's office. Although I'm quite a religious flosser, she always gets out the pickaxe and starts hacking away bits of hardened plaque, he said on a video call from his super yacht, Nalin. I've had to undergo the pickaxe every time I go to the hygienist and get ticked off. The common man just grins and bears the scraping, but Dyson, 79 years old, spent 6 years inventing an artificial intelligence-powered toothbrush that promises to floss teeth as it brushes them. The Dyson CameraJet toothbrush, unveiled Tuesday, is the first foray into oral care for Dyson's company that is known for harnessing the power of air, be it in a vacuum cleaner, hair dryer, or purifier. Dyson and his team of engineers this time had to manipulate liquid. They developed a pump mechanism and gravity-free tank that works no matter the angle the brush is held at to control the flow. The brush head features a camera that analyzes 28 live images a second to identify gaps in the teeth, triggering a conical burst of mouth rinse that flosses in between. Dyson hadn't worked with water since he co-designed a high-speed landing craft, the Rotork Sea Truck, as a student at London's Royal College of Art. This is something completely new. But why not, he said. Arriving in pink and blue colors, the toothbrush will be available in Sephora and Best Buy, and on Amazon.com in September, and in Costco later in the fall.
Tyson aims to persuade and convince consumers to swap out their analog toothbrushes and dental floss for a $499 machine, as well as a special non-foaming Dyson toothpaste. The market for oral care is large, saturated, dominated by a handful of companies, and expected to grow at a moderate rate. I had no idea of the market size, and I've got no idea how many will sell, he said. We don't really structure things on a business plan. Dyson's laissez-faire attitude to revenue projections is rooted in his independence. His father died before his 10th birthday, and his mother struggled financially to raise the family. He left his home in Norfolk, England, to study furniture and interior design at the Royal College of Art, and began his career designing products for other companies. One early hit was the Ball Barrow, a wheelbarrow that featured a ball instead of a wheel. By the time Dyson married, had children, and became obsessed with improving the suction of vacuum cleaners in his early 30s, he had tired of having a boss. He obtained a bank loan and went into debt, cycling through more than 5,000 prototypes in his quest to perfect his signature bagless cyclonic system. His mentor, the designer Jeremy Fry, initially invested in the business. Dyson later bought out Fry's 49% stake and has held 100% control ever since. Last year, the company generated about $8.3 billion in revenue. Dyson built a sprawling campus nestled in the shoulder of Malmesbury, about 2 hours' drive west of London. He banned suits and ties in the workplace as far back as the 1990s. In 2019, less than 3 years after the Brexit vote he supported passed, Dyson said he was moving headquarters to Singapore. Critics labeled him a hypocrite. Dyson said the company had outgrown the Malmesbury campus and maintained his belief that Asia was the future of manufacturing. He shunned the sales techniques of the big advertising agencies. Over the years, he appeared in Dyson commercials as the company's sole spokesman, taking the tone of a lecturing physics professor. He became known for admitting publicly to his failures, among them an electric car announced in 2017 and abandoned due to a lack of commercial viability in 2019, and a washing machine which hit the market in the early 2000s but was too expensive to make, repair, and sell. Sometimes circumstances change, and sometimes we make mistakes, he said. You call time when it's hopeless. The Dyson camera jet will be advertised on billboards, in streaming TV commercials, and in posts and videos across social media. The selling point is that it's simply a toothbrush that flosses your teeth. If it turns out not to be a good commercial idea like the car, we'll stop it, Dyson said. But the board doesn't all get sacked because we did something silly. Ryanair cuts traffic target. Ryanair cut its traffic target for fiscal 2027 to reduce its exposure to unhedged jet fuel during the winter season. The Dublin-based budget airline said Wednesday that it is now targeting traffic of 214 million passengers in the fiscal year to the end of March 2027, down from 216 million passengers previously. It reported 208.4 million passengers in fiscal 2026. The company said it is sensible to reduce its exposure to unhedged or not previously guaranteed jet fuel prices during the unprofitable winter schedule between November and March. It expects traffic in the winter period to be flat on year. Ryanair said the winter capacity cut will reduce its losses for the winter period by between 70 million euros, equivalent to $81.2 million, and 100 million,
Ryanair said it is on track to grow its traffic by over 5% to 145 million in summer 2026. The company said 80% of fiscal 2027 jet fuel is hedged around $67 per barrel. As a result, the company said it is well placed to record another profitable year, albeit below fiscal 2026's profit of 2.17 billion euro. It remains too early to provide meaningful profit guidance, Ryanair added. The airline said if higher oil prices continue through to the 2027 season, it expects short-haul airfares in Europe to rise materially. Ryanair said it expects some less well-hedged competitors to struggle to maintain capacity or even survive during the coming winter season. And sticking with the airline theme, Southwest Airlines to offer airport lounges. Southwest Airlines is jumping into the airport lounge fray. The airline will open swanky lounges in Austin, Texas, Baltimore, Nashville, Tennessee, and Honolulu, hoping to lure flyers to a new high-end credit card it plans to launch next year. J.P. Morgan Chase is partnering with Southwest on the lounges and will issue the new card. Construction is underway with plans to open the first of the enclaves in late 2027. Eventually, the Dallas-based airline is planning a network of at least 11 lounges. The lounges will primarily be available to travelers with the new Southwest Premium credit card. The airline hasn't yet said what the annual fee for the cards will be, but other high-end airlines and travel cards can cost hundreds of dollars a year. We definitely believe that from a competitive standpoint, this makes us even more competitive because it's been a request from our customer base for so long, Southwest Chief Executive Bob Jordan said. Southwest is the biggest carrier of domestic passengers, but it is coming late to the lounge game. Exclusive spaces didn't fit with the airline's egalitarian ethos. But that is changing, and lately the company's lounge ambitions have been one of the worst-kept secrets in aviation. Executives have teased plans for months. Local media and industry publications have tracked Southwest's moves as it snapped up space at airports around the country. The airline believes it can match or exceed the level of luxury its rivals offer, with signature bars and chef-inspired meals. J.P. Morgan brings expertise from its own network of upscale Chase Sapphire Airport lounges, and Southwest executives said the experience in its lounges will be comparable with some Southwest flair. It will be more elevated than what they're traditionally used to seeing from Southwest. That's actually our strategy here, said Tony Roach, Southwest Chief Customer and Brand Officer. Once a budget pioneer that stripped out frills and offered only one type of seating, Southwest has been trying to bring in more revenue by matching some practices of other airlines and catering to customers' appetite for premium travel experiences. Over the past few years, Southwest ditched hallmark features like open seating and started charging for checked bags, and it has added rows of extra legroom seating to his planes in an effort to win over flyers willing to shell out for added comforts. The first four lounges will range from 13,000 square feet in Honolulu to roughly 30,000 square feet in Nashville and Baltimore. Snap is facing a tough sell for its Specs smart glasses. CEO doubles down on a hardware play that has made some investors wary. And I've run out of time, and you're not going to be able to find out about those Snap Specs smart glasses. So, this is Ken reading the Wall Street Journal at the Talking Information Center, and I thank you for listening.

0: Woodman, Spare That Tree, by George P. Morris. Reading by Bologna Times. Woodman, spare that tree, touch not a single bough. In youth it sheltered me, and I'll protect it now. 'Twas my forefather's hand that placed it near his cot. There, woodman, let it stand. Thy axe shall harm it not. That old familiar tree, whose glory and renown are spread o'er land and sea, and wouldst thou hew it down? Woodman, forbear thy stroke. Cut not its earthbound ties. Oh, spare that aged oak, now towering to the skies. When but an idle boy, I sought its grateful shade, and all their gushing joy, here too my sisters played. My mother kissed me here, my father pressed my hand. Forgive this foolish tear, but let that old oak stand. My heartstrings round thee cling, close as thy bark, old friend. Here shall the wild bird sing, and still thy branches bend. Old tree, the storm still brave, and woodman, leave the spot, while I've a hand to save. Thy axe shall harm it not.
1: 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We'll see a chance of showers and thunderstorms tonight, a low of 66. Showers and thunderstorms again are likely tomorrow with a high of 82. For MSU football, a chance of showers and thunderstorms and a low of 64. 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

0: This program is intended for a print-impaired audience and is brought to you by Mind's Eye.
1: Hello from the Talking Information Center. This is Alison Davies on Wednesday, September the 2nd, reading from the USA Today. From the front page, ranchers have a beef with Trump. Overseas meat imports don't sit well in Montana, by Zachary Schmel. In Power, Montana. When Tim Bruner was at an auction barn in late August, he was surprised to see decent cows selling several hundred dollars cheaper than they were just a few weeks ago. He largely blames President Trump, and he's not the only one. The White House's abrupt decision to ease tariffs on 300,000 metric tons, that's more than 660 million pounds, of foreign beef imports, has infuriated American cattle ranchers and congressional Republicans alike. Though the president promised that 90-day change would ease high prices for staple foods like hamburgers, many domestic livestock producers took it as a slap in the face during an already difficult time. "It's absolutely idiotic," said Bruner, president of the Montana Cattlemen's Association, one of several organizations representing cattle ranchers across the Treasure State. Standing in his own ranch in the town of Power, population 200, Bruner worried about the prospect he would have to sell cattle at cheaper prices because of the shift, which has left many people like him with unanswered questions. Trump signed a more detailed proclamation on August 26, which includes a provision allowing him to pump the brakes on the plan if beef prices don't come down quickly as a result. It remains unclear from the document which country or countries the beef, to be sold at 25% below market value, would come from, and where it would be sold. The Department of Agriculture did not provide more specifics to USA Today, and the Office of the U.S. Trade Representative did not immediately respond to a request for comment. Even Brooke Rollins, the Secretary of Agriculture, said in a Spectrum News interview that she hasn't been involved in certain conversations about implementing the decision. She's defended Trump, though, telling reporters this week at the White House that a temporary fix was needed amid a longer-term federal response to historic industry challenges. "He's working to fill a pretty big gap in the supply chain," she said, while also touting the administration's efforts to cut regulations. After a week of backlash, the president regained some political ground among stock growers by vowing to break up the four major meat packers, which he said make life miserable for them. Yet in ruby-red states like Montana, ranchers have done little to hide their frustration with Trump's latest turn toward foreign imports. Though the move directly affects just a fraction of the beef market, experts say it represents only about a week's worth of U.S. consumption. It's arguably not the first time Trump has undercut American ranchers. In February, he signed an executive order to lift tariffs on 80,000 metric tons of beef from Argentina. Half a year later, he's again boosting record-high imports in an industry in which prices are heavily influenced by supply perceptions. In the final stretch of a crucial midterm election year, Trump's decision has generated an unusually loud chorus of opposition among Republican lawmakers in Congress. In some critics' eyes, it's part of a pattern of behavior of disregarding ranchers and ranchers. Gus Mundt, a fourth-generation Montana rancher and father to a three-year-old girl, braced at the thought of selling his heifers at lower prices. That's a change from just a few months ago, when market improvements allowed him to invest in a new tractor. "It just sucks," he told USA Today. "Now I've got to think about having to save again." Summer's end already marks a tougher season for ranchers. Around September is usually the start of the fall run, a period when the market is oversaturated with an influx of cattle driving prices down. Typically, the fall run peaks in October and November, exactly around the time Trump's 90-day clock for the mystery beef will run out. Yet boosting imports isn't the only policy decision coming out of the White House that's affecting ranchers in places like Montana. The president is also ratcheting up his trade war with neighboring Canada. At the same time, the Iran war has made fertilizer and fuel more expensive. "It's a triple whammy," said Richard Liebert, a rancher and former president of the Cattlemen's Association. "This is like the perfect storm of crap." High beef prices for consumers have been a concern since the start of Trump's second term, but they've been years in the making. Pasture conditions started to deteriorate significantly in 2020. According to the American Farm Bureau Federation, an agriculture industry lobbying group. Then the COVID pandemic-related economic disruptions and severe drought across the nation persisted, driving up supply chain costs for ranchers and sharply contrasting the domestic cattle inventory. Amid all those dynamics, the overall U.S. beef and dairy cattle herd hit a 75-year low this year. Americans' demand has largely remained strong, meanwhile leading to higher prices for things like hamburger meat and steak at the grocery store and restaurants. And those costs have frustrated consumers and created a political liability for the Trump administration. This deal will reduce prices for Americans while giving space for our great American beef herd to grow again, Trump wrote on social media when announcing his import plan. In a political environment in which congressional Republicans are typically loath to outwardly break with Trump over most controversial topics, the outcry came swiftly and loudly. Within hours of the announcement, GOP lawmakers across the country said they opposed the plan. Montana Senator Tim Sheehy, a cattle rancher himself, said he had tried to persuade Trump to drop the idea. Arkansas Senator Tom Cotton said the same thing, calling the plan ill-advised. Sheehy warned the move would hurt many livestock producers, most of whom are MAGA Republicans. The reality is this action will make it more difficult for American ranchers to rebuild our herd and bring prices down for the American people. A number of Republicans in Congress, including South Dakota Senator Mike Rounds, said the situation underscored a need to put country of origin labels on beef. Though he acknowledged such labels wouldn't be a silver bullet, he called them a common sense solution that would make cattle ranchers feel better and give consumers the option to prioritize buying American products. Our producers will compete all day long, Round said, but only if there's a level playing field. The Tupac trial, dark tale of revenge and rivalry. The twisted murder saga ends with a guilty verdict by Liz Esquibias. The jury has reached a verdict in the trial of Dwayne Keith Kefe D. Davis for the murder of Tupac Shakur, guilty. Closing arguments took place in the Nevada court on Monday, exactly 2 weeks after the long-awaited proceedings began. In that time, a number of revelations surfaced about Davis, the slain rap legend, their acquaintances, and the impact of record label and gang rivalries on the hip-hop world in the 1990s. This case is drenched with circumstantial evidence even beyond Mr. Davis's own statements, Chief Deputy District Attorney Binu Palal said in his closing statement. He called the crime an act of gang retaliation and revenge. Davis, who prosecutors said was a former leader of the Southside Compton Crips street gang, was accused of providing the gun and instructing members of the gang to shoot Shakur on the night of September 7, 1996. Decades later, he faced one count of murder with a deadly weapon with the intent to promote, further, or assist a criminal gang. Davis is the only person charged in Shakur's killing and could face life in prison. At the time of his death, Shakur was signed to Death Row Records, which was co-founded by Marion Knight and allegedly had ties to the Bloods gang. The label was embroiled in a bitter rivalry with Sean Diddy Combs' Bad Boy Records, while tensions also existed between the Bloods and rival Crips. In 1994, Shakur was shot 5 times at Quad Recording Studios in Manhattan, while Combs and Bad Boy rapper Biggie Smalls, also known as the Notorious Big, were upstairs. In 1995, Combs and Knight got into a heated exchange after Knight publicly touted his label's superiority over Bad Boy. Former Death Row Security Chief Reggie Wright Jr. testified to a grand jury in 2023. On the night Shakur was shot, he and Knight beat up Orlando Anderson, a Crips member and Davis's nephew, inside a Las Vegas casino. Hours later, Shakur and Knight were struck by gunfire in a drive-by shooting. Shakur died 6 days later. Knight survived and is now serving a 28-year prison sentence in California for a fatal hit-and-run in 2015. In the prosecution's opening statement, Palal told jurors Dwayne Davis made sure that the shooter was armed and ready to execute their revenge. Among the prosecution's 24 trial witnesses were those who were following Shakur and Knight to Club 662, a number that matches the letters M.O.B., members of Bloods, when gunshots rang out from a white Cadillac. Prosecutors believe Davis was in the front passenger seat and was the shot caller. No witnesses were able to identify any suspects, and Las Vegas police officer Greg Dale, who rode in the ambulance with Shakur, said he refused to give any names. "No, we'll take care of it," Dale testified, were Shakur's final words. Prosecutors said Knight employed members of the Bloods-affiliated mob Piru as security for Death Row Records, while Combs hired Davis, whom Palal and several witnesses described as a large-scale drug trafficker, as unofficial security for him and his bad boy artists when they were on the West Coast. Former Bloods member James McDonald and Wright, the Death Row security chief, testified this was true and said they were in Las Vegas the night Shakur was shot because of tensions with Bad Boy. "I think Tupac inherited the beef between Suge Knight and Combs," McDonald said. Former Crips member Devonta Lee, who was incarcerated at the time of the shooting, further testified that he hung out with Diddy and Bad Boy associates in the 90s, when Davis was known for hustling. Other witnesses were officials who investigated the killing of Smalls, who was signed to Bad Boy Records and was killed in a drive-by shooting months after Shakur, in what many speculate was an act of retaliation by the Bloods and Death Row Records. At one point, Davis was a suspect in that case as well. Another Las Vegas detective also said the investigators in Shakur's and Smalls' cases talked to each other about a potential connection, and it was during an interview about Smalls that Davis allegedly confessed to his involvement with Shakur's death. Knitted prosthetics changed everything for cancer survivor. The lowest point of Barbara Demarest's breast cancer journey wasn't her diagnosis or undergoing a mastectomy. It was being told she wouldn't be able to put a traditional breast prosthetic against her surgery scar for weeks. "This was the first time I cried throughout the whole thing," she told USA Today. "I wanted to get back to work and to get back to life. I wanted to have a sense of normalcy." Her doctor explained that many patients aren't satisfied with silicone prosthetics either. "They can be heavy and sweaty, often require specific bras and get expensive." But he had heard of people making a lightweight knitted version of a prosthetic that you could try. So Demarest told one of her knitting friends who got to work with her needles. Soon after, the pair met up. Self-conscious and wearing a loose-fitting jacket to hide a temporary solution of socks stuffed in her bra, Demarest took her newly knitted knockers, delivered by her friend in a Victoria's Secret bag, to their church's bathroom stall. "I couldn't believe what I saw. It was soft and light. It was beautiful, and it was made by somebody who cared," Demarest said, explaining that putting them on changed everything. "I know that sounds dramatic, but it truly did. Barb was back," she smiled. "I could get a hug with this. I took my jacket off and I re-engaged with life." In that moment, she knew she needed to turn this craft into a larger cause, creating knittedknockers.org, an organization that provides free knitted prosthetics for anyone who needs them. Since Knitted Knockers began in 2011, the organization has grown into nearly 8,000 registered makers groups across 50 states and 76 countries, and volunteers range in age from a nearly blind 90-year-old woman who knits by magnifying glass in her nursing home to groups of middle schoolers, all with their braces and their happy faces stuffing knockers to help others. As Knitted Knockers president Patty DeFriou explained, "Knitting and crocheting isn't just a grandma's craft anymore. It's had a huge resurgence," she said, adding that more young people are getting involved in the organization. One of those young people is Aditi Mohan, who grew interested in crochet during the COVID pandemic and later formed a makers group at her school. Since then, she's become a medical student and the organization's director of youth, encouraging even more young makers to join in at the chapter she leads in Augusta, Georgia. This sense of community and feeling of giving back is why so-called grandma hobbies have become so popular among younger crowds. Now DeFriou is hoping even more young people take part after the organization's Instagram page recently took off. "To be honest with you, we were inundated with orders right now because the word has got out," she said, explaining one of their little 9-second reels has been viewed over 3 million times. About 1 in 8 women in the United States will be diagnosed with breast cancer in their lifetime, making it something many people, both young and old, are impacted by either personally or through a loved one. Younger women are increasingly being diagnosed too. Over the past decade, breast cancer rates have risen by 1% per year, with the steepest increase occurring in women younger than 50. And DeFriou is seeing excitement online from both survivors in need and those wanting to help turn this pain into purpose. 99% of them are people I don't know about, as she said, so we're getting all of these like, oh my gosh, I didn't know this existed. Over the years, Demoris has been asked, why don't you just manufacture these and sell them? But that totally misses the point, she says. Nobody's profiting from this. This is what I call a pure organization. There's no paid employees. We're all doing it because we care. And the makers continue to make them out of the goodness of their heart because they know it's transferring directly to the recipient and all we're doing is facilitating it. Those looking to get involved can get free patents or info on other ways to help on its website, like donating money for shipping costs. And those in need of knockers can request a pair through the site to be mailed at no cost, no strings attached, as the site notes, or pick up a free pair at one of the 2,500 and counting medical offices that partner with the organisation. Plus, as much as it's helping the patients, it's also providing purpose to the makers, DeMorris said. And for Mohan, it's preparing her for a future career as a physician. Through studying medicine, I'll be helping my patients with medications, surgeries and clinical judgment. But through knitted knockers, I'm also able to help them in their recovery by providing comfort, dignity and kindness, she recently shared. As I become a physician, I hope to keep this aspect of patient care in mind. And regarding the nursing home knitter, DeMorris said the 90-year-old's email to the organisation will always stick with her. Being able to make these has given me a reason to live. Bans on data centres are a new litmus test. The public distaste stirs scepticism by politicians, by Zachary Schmel. As data centres become a defining issue on the midterm campaign trail, some voters are drawing a line in the sand over a yes or no question that's dividing candidates across the country, especially Democrats. Support for moratoriums or bans on data centre construction has become a litmus test for some voters, more progressive ones in particular. As public opinion is quickly soured over the summer on the facilities, which house energy-consuming, noise-producing, water-guzzling infrastructure for artificial intelligence programs, many politicians on both the left and right have increasingly signalled new scepticism about them. Cities and states, red and blue alike, have swiftly enacted fresh regulations to conserve environmental resources from data centres' impacts, while moving to shield consumers' electricity bills from spiking because of them. Data centre proponents argue there are major benefits to them, though. Trade unions have stressed they create blue-collar jobs. Democrats and Republicans have professed the need for the United States to stay at the frontier of emerging AI technology, underlining what they see as the critical national security implications of doing so. And maintaining a competitive edge against China is also a big part of the debate. For more moderate candidates seeking voter support in November, there's an increasingly fine political line to walk. Yet when it comes to salient populist issues, nuanced messages don't always resonate with voters, or more importantly, energize them to get to the polls. Progressives see a political opportunity there, said Ravi Mangla, the National Press Secretary for the Progressive Working Families Party. Mangla said he predicts data centres, including support for temporary moratoriums, could be a huge realignment issue in the midterms. Senator Bernie Sanders and Representative Alexandria Ocasio-Cortez introduced federal legislation this year to pause all new data centres and the expansion of existing ones until strong national safeguards are in place. There's an intuitive feeling of voters that the federal government needs to step in here, Mangla told USA Today. Things that feel like half steps or half measures are inadequate. A campaign trail event in Great Falls, Montana, 2 weeks ago was supposed to center on military issues, but voters kept asking about data centers. When one asked Seth Bodner, a Democrat-like independent in the Senate race there, for his thoughts on data centers, he said he was strongly opposed to anything that happens to Montana communities without their involvement. To the extent any AI infrastructure threatened water resources or hiked utility bills in the Treasure State, he said he was against new projects. In every case, he stressed building costs need to be clear and completely borne by the developers. If that's not the case, then it's a no, he said, and the room broke into applause. Later, he was asked by a local nurse, Jennifer Yoder, why he wouldn't support moratoriums. New York Governor Kathy Hochul, for instance, implemented a temporary one-year ban on data center development in the Empire State in July. Other states and localities have followed suit, but Bodnar argued that guardrails rather than all-out bans would be more smart, sensible policy. Right now, we're careening on a course of people either burying their heads in the sand and pretending like AI is a technology that doesn't exist, or people saying, look, it should just develop unfettered, he said. Yoder, a Democrat, wasn't satisfied with that answer. She told USA Today after the event she wasn't planning to vote for Bodnar, who already faces long-shot odds in November. Data centers are important to me because I see how they're impacting other communities around the nation, she said. I don't want that. One of the most illustrative examples of how the public debate over data centers has changed this year is in Pennsylvania. Governor Josh Shapiro, a Democrat who's running for re-election and is also an expected 2028 presidential contender, has significantly shifted his tone on the issue. Just over a year ago, he publicly touted Amazon's decision to build data centers in his state, saying the choice proved his administration could work at the speed of business. He lauded the anticipated economic growth, including an influx of jobs. This month, however, he signed an executive order slapping more regulations on big tech companies and developers, saying Pennsylvania wouldn't be bullied by hotshot Silicon Valley lawyers. Other Democrats, including Bobby Pulido, who's running against Republican Representative Monica de la Cruz to flip Texas's 15th congressional district, are now arguing the job growth argument has been overstated. Those data centers don't provide a lot of jobs other than building them, he told USA Today. But that's it. That's a one-shot, one-time deal. That shift underscores just how much the tenor of the political and cultural discourse around data centers has been altered by public sentiment. It also demonstrates the complexity of the topic, which is a classic example of a collective action problem, according to Victor Minaldo, a political science professor at the University of Washington. The benefits are diffuse, but the costs are concentrated, he said. Bigger tax bases and local spending commitments are major pros, but the cons can be significant too. Big electric demand, possibly higher bills, the need to do grid upgrades. If you put all these things together, it's completely logical why they're opposed, he said. Justices give the go-ahead to Trump's ballroom construction. The Supreme Court votes 5-4 for the project to proceed by Maureen Grope. The Supreme Court on August 31st cleared the way for Trump to continue construction on his $400 million White House ballroom, a major win for Trump's controversial effort to make over Washington's landmarks. Acting on an emergency appeal from the administration, the court ruled 5-4 that a federal judge wrongly paused the project until a legal fight could be resolved. In an unsigned opinion, a majority of the justices said the administration is likely to win its argument that the group suing to stop construction cannot show it's been significantly harmed. The court has a 6-3 conservative majority. Chief Justice John Roberts joined the court's 3 liberal justices in dissent, calling the construction likely unlawful and the potential harms real. The White House is an iconic American building whose symbolism and history are wrapped up in its architecture, Roberts wrote. The National Trust for Historic Preservation, which is challenging the ballroom, had told the justices that the project would likely become irreversible unless it stopped now. The Justice Department said in its appeal that the construction, which includes an underground security complex, is 65% complete and has passed the point where major changes to the design are feasible. A federal district judge ruled this spring that only underground work on bomb shelters and other security-related components could move forward for now, unless the president gets approval from Congress. A divided federal appeals court backed that decision in early August, but kept the order from going into immediate effective to give the administration time to appeal. On August the 21st, Roberts extended the pause on the order to give the justices more time to consider the appeal. The project began last October when Trump bulldozed the East Wing to begin construction of a 90,000-square-foot ballroom. The administration argued that congressional approval was not needed and that the National Trust for Historic Preservation couldn't challenge the ballroom based on a trust member's subjective preference about how the White House should look. A majority of the justices said they did not need to decide if the project is legal because they agreed with the administration that the trust member hadn't shown her disagreement with the project entitled her to sue. In his dissent, Roberts said the court had in fact previously ruled that mere aesthetic interests can be a legitimate basis to file a lawsuit. And by failing to appreciate that, he continued, the court's majority is allowing the administration to proceed with a project that probably infringes on Congress's ability to control federal spending and to regulate federal property. Today's decision is no victory for the separation of powers, he wrote. Grand Canyon searchers still holding out hope. Two dead and one still missing after floods. By Michael Lauria, Janine Santucci and Eve Chen. At least one person remained missing and two are dead after devastating flash floods in the Grand Canyon over the weekend. Flash floods swept through some of the park's most celebrated sites after an afternoon thunderstorm on August the 29th. Emergency responders were working to evacuate people from the area within an hour, and 82 people were rescued, many of them by helicopter. Park officials said at least two men were found dead and another person was missing, based on park permit records. "We're still actively searching," said Dave Black, a Park Service official heading the emergency response at the park, "but rain and risk of flash floods have hampered search and recovery operations." "We're absolutely holding out hope," Black said. At least one victim of the flooding has been identified. John Giusti, a chiropractor with an independent practice outside Dallas and Fort Worth, was found dead on August the 31st. He was known as a devoted father to his three beautiful girls. It was unclear whether additional day hikers were swept up in the floods. Unlike park visitors rafting on the river or camping in the canyon overnight, day hikers do not need a permit to walk the canyon trails.

may have had on the park's preparedness for a flash flooding emergency. Drapeau tied the extent of the damage caused by the floods to wildfires in 2025 that left the area vulnerable to debris flows following heavy rains. He also said park authorities were investigating why a flash flood alert system activated during the deluge and then suddenly went offline. It was not clear how the system going offline affected park officials' response to the emergency. Several popular Grand Canyon locations are closed and dozens have been evacuated. The Grand Canyon as a whole, which includes areas in and outside the national park, however, remains open. Lake name change gets deep on maps. Ontario or America depends on the platform by Melina Khan. Navigation platforms are all over the map so far on the adoption of President Trump's new name for Lake Ontario, Lake America. After Trump's August 27th executive order renaming the body of water between the United States and Canada, some are eyeing platforms such as Google Maps and Apple Maps to see how they plan to handle the change. Trump's order instructs the Department of the Interior and the U.S. Board on Geographic Names to formalize the change to Lake America within 30 days. It comes amid an escalating trade war between the United States and Canada. Trump's move to rename Lake Ontario has drawn comparisons to his executive order last year, renaming the Gulf of Mexico as the Gulf of America. Here's what we know so far on how map platforms are handling the issue. Google Maps officially changed the lake's name 2 days after Trump signed the order. In a post on its news blog, Google said it made the change since we update Google Maps to reflect name changes in official government sources. Google Map users in the United States will see Lake America, while those in Canada will continue to see Lake Ontario on the platform. MapQuest, the online mapping platform that predated popular apps like Google Maps and Apple Maps, made its position clear. "We are not changing it," the company said in a social media post. The company took a similar stance after Trump's push to rename the Gulf of Mexico in early 2025. Apple Maps continues to use the name Lake Ontario as of early August 31st. USA Today has reached out to Apple Maps and Waze for comment on whether it plans to change the name. By comparison, Apple Maps opted to swap the name of the body of water formerly known as the Gulf of Mexico to the Gulf of America after Trump's push in early 2025. COVID-19 cases are on the rise in 48 states by Mary Walrath Holdridge. COVID-19 cases are ticking up in almost every U.S. state as summer draws to a close, according to the latest data from the CDC. COVID-19 activity was still categorized overall as very low nationwide by the agency as of August 28th, though cases are consistently increasing. This is likely the result of what has come to be known as the summer surge, a pattern that doctors have observed each year since around 2022. Unlike other respiratory illnesses such as the flu, COVID-19 tends to flare not only during the typical winter cold and flu season, but also toward the end of summer. Experts previously told USA Today that this is likely caused by multiple factors, including behavioral and environmental changes. The amount of time spent cooped up in AC, going back to school, as well as the virus's life cycle and how our immunity to it waxes and wanes. COVID-19 is rising nationally, but from a low baseline, said Dr. Sira Madad, infectious disease epidemiologist at Harvard's Belfer Center and chief biopreparedness officer for New York City's public hospitals. The increase became apparent in parts of the South and West during July and more clearly nationwide by late July and early August. The latest CDC data shows that at least one state has already entered the high activity category for the virus. As of August 26, the CDC estimates that COVID-19 infections were growing in 48 states. Only one state, Iowa, did not provide data. Rhode Island and Washington, D.C. were the only locations where viral activity stayed the same week over week. According to the most recent CDC wastewater data for the week ending August 22nd, COVID viral activity was consistently highest in the southern United States. Texas had very high levels, while Mississippi reported high activity. A handful of states, including California, Nevada, Florida, Rhode Island, Louisiana, and Washington, had moderate levels, while most other states were in the low

0: or very low categories. In opinion, I'm a rabbi. I work with Democratic Socialists by Joshua Rabin. On March the 12th, the American Jewish community awoke to a familiar horror. A man drove a pickup loaded with fireworks and gasoline into Temple Israel in West Bloomfield, Michigan. Whenever something like this happens, every rabbi has the same thought. This could have been us. That Friday evening, my congregation, the Astoria Center of Israel in New York, was scheduled to hold our largest Shabbat dinner of the year. Like Jewish institutions across the country, we'd already invested heavily in security. But after the attack in Michigan, we worried that people would stay home and that our request for additional police protection was not being taken seriously. So I did what any responsible leader should do. I asked for help. I texted our city council member, our state assembly member, and our state senator. Within minutes, all three officers were pressing law enforcement on our behalf. Additional police presence was arranged. Our dinner proceeded safely, and our congregation gathered without incident. But here's the twist. Every one of the elected officials I contacted is endorsed by the Democratic Socialists of America's New York City chapter. Our synagogue is represented by some of the most prominent Democratic Socialists in the United States. Before becoming mayor, Zoran Mamdani represented our district in the New York State Assembly. Representative Alexandria Ocasio-Cortez represents us in Congress. The Washington Post recently chronicled Astoria's emergence as a center of Democratic Socialist politics. After June's Democratic primary, the roster of DSA politicians in our area will only grow. Would my rabbinate be easier if this weren't the case? Absolutely. Some of my congregants loathe the politics. Others love it. And some are supportive of their policies but put off by their rhetoric around Israel. Do I agree with everything they say about Israel and Zionism? Absolutely not. But do I have a good working relationship with them? Yes. Every Friday I send these elective officials a text wishing them Shabbat Shalom. Not because we always agree, but because relationships are built through ordinary acts of decency and respect, long before they are tested in extraordinary moments. If we want to fight anti-Semitism effectively and not simply visibly, we need strategic imagination that much of the institutional Jewish community is sorely lacking. Yes, Jewish leaders are advocates, but we are also diplomats. We need to be people others can turn to, even when they feel at odds with our community. And if our only strategy is maximal denunciation and minimal cooperation, we should not be surprised when the only relationships left are adversarial. In Astoria, those relationships have mattered. Our elected officials have intervened when we needed help from law enforcement, issued proclamations celebrating our synagogue centennial, and supported our applications for state and federal security funding. After October the 7th, 2023, and on various nights when Israel's sky was blanketed with Iranian missiles, several of our elected officials checked in to see how I was doing and if anyone in the community had friends or family who had been injured. None of this requires Jewish institutions to surrender core beliefs about the importance of a safe, democratic state of Israel, nor does it mean ignoring moments when anti-Zionism veers into anti-Semitic tropes. But defending our principles should not require cutting off relationships with everyone who sees the world differently. At our synagogue, we live this tension every day. But shutting down communication with everyone who disagrees with us about Israel is neither practical nor productive, neither within our congregation nor with our elected officials. We can work together where we agree while trying to better understand one another when our disagreements are consequential. When friends in the DSA ask me whether I identify as a Zionist, I tell them that Zionism emerged from a simple idea. Jews around the world need legal protections that could not be taken away by the government of whatever country they happen to live in. That's why I am a Zionist. There are many potential pathways to achieve that goal, but anyone who believes that Jews deserve that kind of security and self-determination is welcome at my Shabbos table. You'd be amazed at how many people agree with me. This is what happens when you take the time to build a real relationship. Positions that once seemed irreconcilable become conversations, and conversations, unlike denunciations, give us somewhere to go. In How to Disagree Better, Julia Minson argues that when people have spent much of their lives believing something to be true or holding a value dear, No single conversation will compel them to change their mind. Instead, the only consequential thing that a single conversation can do is destroy the chance for future conversations. That's an important standard. The goal of every disagreement cannot be conversion. Sometimes the goal is simply to disagree without making the next conversation impossible. American Jews and Democratic Socialists are just two of the many groups who have struggled to do that. But it doesn't have to be this way. Not for American Jews and Democratic Socialists, and not for anyone trying to navigate a country increasingly defined by political division. The challenge is to care a little less about winning every argument and more about cultivating the relationships that allow us to keep having them. My experience in Astoria has taught me that those relationships are not a retreat from our principles. Sometimes they are how we protect them. The writer Joshua Rabin is a rabbi of the Astoria Center of Israel in Queens and New York City and author of Moneyball Judaism on Substack. In another opinion writing, Fighting Food Illnesses, Chronic Disease Isn't an Either-Or Choice by Dr. Jerome Adams. America is watching foodborne illnesses and vaccine-preventable diseases surge, while the Secretary of Health and Human Services tells us to eat real food. The irony is hard to miss. Jalapeno-linked salmonella has sickened hundreds across multiple states. Cyclospora has produced waves of debilitating illness. A massive egg recall tied to a multi-state salmonella outbreak involved more than 1.5 million dozen eggs. Investigators from the Food and Drug Administration, the CDC, have linked recalled eggs to an outbreak that, as of late July, had sickened 100 people in 17 states and hospitalized 26. These are not abstract statistics. They are parents watching children suffer, businesses throwing away food, people who don't feel safe eating a salad or omelette, and a food supply that feels less reliable by the day. I do not raise these concerns lightly. My public health training and much of my work as U.S. Surgeon General focused on chronic diseases, notably my call to action on hypertension control. High blood pressure remains a leading driver of heart disease, stroke, and premature death. I've never believed that chronic disease is a secondary concern. America's chronic disease burden is crushing, and any serious health improvement strategy must confront it. That's why HHS Secretary Robert F. Kennedy Jr.'s past statement that we should give infectious disease a break for 8 years reveals a fundamental misunderstanding of public health. You cannot effectively focus on chronic diseases while you're being repeatedly overwhelmed by acute infectious outbreaks. Uncontrolled salmonella, cyclospora, measles, and the next emerging threat won't step aside so we can concentrate on diabetes or hypertension. Those illnesses disrupt lives, strain hospitals, erode trust, and make longer-term prevention far harder. The recent measles executive order makes that tension even harder to ignore. At a time when measles is resurging, the order calls for major changes to the childhood vaccine schedule, including separating the combined MMR vaccine, measles, mumps, and rubella, into individual shots. Public health experts have warned that splitting the vaccine and spacing out vaccinations could create additional barriers to timely protection. The immediate concern is measles itself, but there's a broader consequence. Every preventable outbreak consumes the same finite pool of epidemiologists, laboratory capacity, investigators, and public health workers we need to detect and contain the next threats, including the foodborne ones. Secretary Kennedy and I disagree sharply on vaccines, on his prioritizing of infectious versus chronic disease, and on certain public health tools. He has been clear about shifting resources away from infectious disease surveillance and response, and his skepticism of what he views as public health overreach. I respect that the Secretary is trying to address problems. Eroded public trust in America's chronic disease crisis are undeniable, but disagreement does not erase data. Outbreaks are rising, response capacity is reduced, and the Secretary holds a unique authority and responsibility to act. Some damage cannot be quickly undone. The U.S. Agency for International Development's dismantling removes significant global surveillance capacity. CDC and FDA staffing is far leaner. FoodNet, the active surveillance network that tracked foodborne pathogens across an area representing about 16% of the population, was narrowed to focus only on mandatory tracking for Salmonella and STEC, or Shiga toxin-producing E. coli. These changes were justified as efficiency and prioritization. Fair enough. The question is whether we are prioritizing the right things as more Americans are getting sick from food and preventable infections skyrocket. Here are five practical steps Secretary Kennedy can take immediately within existing constraints. Restore full mandatory tracking under FoodNet for key foodborne pathogens using remaining CDC capacity and state partnership. FoodNet is the only active multi-pathogen system that produces reliable national burden estimates and trends. It costs little compared with the toll of the illnesses it monitors. Making the other pathogens mandatory again represents prioritization, not a massive new budget request. Next, fill critical vacant leadership positions at CDC and key FDA food safety roles with experienced infectious disease and outbreak response experts and give them clear authority. Permanent qualified leaders improve speed, coordination, and messaging. Direct remaining FDA and CDC inspectors and epidemiologists to prioritize high-risk foods and imports, including produce such as jalapenos and leafy greens, and accelerate traceback and recall protocols while expanding state and industry partnership. Smart allocation of remaining resources shortens the window between first illnesses and source identification. The recent egg outbreak is a reminder that foodborne threats can emerge from very ordinary foods and spread widely before consumers know there is a problem. Use the bully pulpit for clear, consistent, and evidence-based messaging that affirms the established safety and effectiveness of routine childhood vaccines. Measles is overwhelmingly occurring among unvaccinated and under-vaccinated people. The Secretary does not need new research budgets to state what the data already shows. He should strongly, not just occasionally and under questioning, support catch-up vaccinations. Even though U.S. aid cuts remove substantial global surveillance, funding and expertise, prioritize remaining HHS and CDC international health security resources toward targeting bilateral partnerships and rapid data sharing in high-risk regions. Pathogens don't respect borders, and detection overseas protects Americans at home. These steps don't require abandoning a focus on chronic disease or government efficiency. They simply insist that infectious threats cannot be wished away. Secretary Kennedy has said he wants Americans to eat real food and live healthier lives. Uncontrolled outbreaks undermine both goals. I've long urged for greater attention to chronic disease while insisting that government meet its basic protective duties to prevent and address infectious diseases, and those ideas are not in conflict. The HHS Secretary has the platform and the authority to act. The outbreaks are already here. The tools and resources that remain can still be used more effectively. The only real question is whether he will choose to use them. Dr. Jerome Adams is a distinguished professor at Purdue University and is a former U.S. Surgeon General. In sports, Colin Kaepernick's sacrifice still feels unjust 10 years later. Imagine what could have been for Colin Kaepernick, by Jared Bell, columnist for USA Today. In a league where Aaron Rodgers is still strapping it up at 42, Matthew Stafford is reigning NFL MVP at 38, and Kirk Cousins is 16 years older than the 22-year-old rookie in the same quarterback room, it's not a stretch to think that Colin Kaepernick, at the ripe age of 38, could still be a force in the NFL today, if only he didn't sacrifice his career for a greater purpose. Shame on you, NFL. Still, if only it was that simple. If he had wanted to play football at the sacrifice of his dignity and integrity, he could have done it. Dr. Harry Edwards, the esteemed sociologist and one-time advisor to Kaepernick, told USA Today Sports over the weekend. All he had to do was bow from the ankles and say, "Yes, sir, I'm sorry about that." Because here's a guy that's 6'4", 230 pounds, running a 4.38, and could throw the ball nearly the length of a football field. At the end of the day, he could have come back. But he knew that to come back would mean sacrificing a lot of the things he sacrificed for. It's been 10 years since Kaepernick launched a silent protest, initially by sitting, then for an entire season by kneeling during the Star Spangled Banner to bring attention to police killings of unarmed African Americans and other forms of social injustice that put him on the path to becoming the most socially significant athlete of his generation. The milestone was fittingly marked last week with the announcement that Kaepernick, whom Edwards has called this generation's Ali, will receive the Muhammad Ali Center's Humanitarian of the Year Award in November. Kaepernick played 6 NFL seasons with the San Francisco 49ers, yet courageously gave up a career that so many dream of for his principles. That makes him a hero to many, and especially people who look like me, a black man, while reviled as a villain to others. Principles. That should never be forgotten, should never be a message hijacked like so many did with this national anthem protest, miscasting it as disrespect for the flag or the U.S. military, when it was all about social injustice and brutal killings at the hands of police. That Kaepernick undoubtedly still walks a walk, engaging with disadvantaged youth through his Know Your Rights camps, donating time and money to numerous causes. He recently paid for the independent autopsy of Noah Wells, whose mysterious death in Mississippi has fueled suspicion, illustrates the heart behind his protest. Sadly, when the brutal death of George Floyd on a Minneapolis street in 2020 was captured on videotape with then policeman Derek Chauvin kneeling on Floyd's neck, it added context to the reason for Kaepernick's protest. And it was striking that in the video the NFL released after George's death, which stated support for Black Lives Matter and condemned systemic racism, Commissioner Roger Goodell admitted the league was wrong for not listening to NFL players earlier, encourage all to speak out and peacefully protest. Goodell and the league never apologized to Kaepernick, but that said, a mouthful to coincide with perspective illuminated by history. Just think, if Kaepernick kept quiet, looked the other way and cashed his paychecks while suppressing his conscience in 2016, like so many athletes before, during and after his career, he might still be playing. Again, it's the sacrifice that Kaepernick, who settled a collusion case against the NFL in February 2019 for an undisclosed sum, made for a bigger cause. As I told him, Cap man, you're never going to do anything that's going to be the equivalent, much less overshadow what you have contributed to the broader society, in terms of simply taking a knee and saying to the world, we are better, said Edwards, a longtime consultant to the 49ers. He emphasized his point by reciting the names of black victims, including Trayvon Martin, Tamir Rice, and Michael Brown, whose cases fueled outrage. You'll never be able to do anything on a football field that will overshadow that contribution. Edwards knows. He rose to prominence as a social activist during the 1960s when he organized the Olympic Project for Human Rights, which led to the iconic protest by gold medalist Tommy Smith and bronze medalist John Carlos on the victory stand after the 200 meters final at the 1968 Summer Games at Mexico City. In receiving their medals, Smith and Carlos, wearing black gloves, raised their fists and black power salutes to protest racial injustice in the U.S. Kaepernick, who sat behind the bench during the national anthem before the 49ers' first 3 preseason games, first took a knee to symbolize his protest for the preseason finale against the Chargers in San Diego on September 1, 2016, acting on the suggestion received from Nate Boyer, a former NFL player and U.S. Army veteran, who told him it would be more respectful to kneel than sit during the anthem. This after Kaepernick first revealed the reason for his protest during an interview with Steve Weich, the veteran correspondent and studio host for the NFL Network. Weich interviewed Kaepernick without the presence of cameras, then broke the news for NFL.com in a story posted the following morning. I'm not going to stand up to show pride in a flag for a country that oppresses black people and people of color, he told Weich. To me, this is bigger than football, and it would be selfish on my part to look the other way. There are bodies in the street and people getting paid leave and getting away with murder. White reflected on the interview exchange recently for USA Today Sports. When we were done, White recalled, I said to Cape, this is going to be a big story, man, because when people tread on that flag, it elicits emotions we don't understand. Some people might feel a certain way. He was like, I get it. Edwards remembers a similar vibe from a lunch meeting with Kopernik at a hotel near the 49ers headquarters in Santa Clara, days after he first took a knee and ignited the passionate national discussion. We had that conversation. He knew what he was doing. He knew what the price would be. He knew he was going to be hated and reviled, but he also knew he was going to be honored and remembered. Kopernik's memoir, The Perilous Fight, is set to be released on September the 15th, coinciding with a national speaking tour, all of which will undoubtedly add layers to his journey in his own words. Yet given what we know now, much has long been apparent, like the sacrifice. I told him it was coming, Edward said. There's no such thing as a free lunch. When it comes to this effort, this struggle in American society, history has shown us. Look at Ali, prime years of his life gone. Look at Wilma Rudolph, shot down completely. She wound up teaching second grade in the elementary school she went to in Tennessee. Smith and Carlos deprived of their right to participate in world-class athletics after the 68 Olympics. One after another, America makes you pay a tremendous price for that. And his response was, I know it, I'm aware of that. Which is why, 10 years later, Kopernik's sacrifice still looks like another form of injustice. In sports commentary, Messi's Argentina legacy will live on forever by John Arnold. Lionel Messi was gone, only his boots remained, and even those were in rough shape. Manu Ginobili looked great, Juan Manuel Fangio was unscathed, but Messi was destroyed. It had been like that for 2 years when I visited the Walk of Fame in Buenos Aires, where bronze sculptures of some of the greatest athletes stood. Why they left it that way is impossible to say. The statue had gone up not long after Messi's failure to take Argentina one step beyond. At some point, vandals decided they'd take down the tribute to him, the guy who didn't have the heart to get Argentina to the championship. Now it's clear that's not the case. Today, he retires from the international game, secure in the fact he is a national hero. I'm going with the peace and pride of having, along with my teammates, given you moments you dreamed about, Messi wrote in his Instagram post on August the 31st, announcing his retirement from international soccer. It was nuts to experience him there with you. The statues of Messi are rarely vandalized now. On occasion, some kids will knock one down, but they have many more options. After the 2022 World Cup win, Messi was everywhere, his image painted on walls, his name put on the country's most important soccer facility. The debates about whether he or Diego Maradona leave a bigger legacy have cooled. Messi didn't win the 2026 World Cup, but even as he approaches 40, he was the most important player on a national team that finished as runner-up. Maradona, too, is an Argentine icon, provoking feelings of literal religious devotion, despite often enjoying the temptations of mortal flesh. Messi is not a man without sins, but he's much more of an example of the modern era. Messi will forever be linked with Barcelona. There's no Messi without Barcelona, but while the club made him great, it's Argentina that made him eternal. And that's all we have time for today. This is Alison Davies wishing you all stay safe and well. I look forward to reading for you again next week. Goodbye.
1: This is Bob Myers from the Historical Society of Michigan with a Michigan History Moment. 19th century Michiganders had a mania for railroads. Railroad construction began in the Wolverine State in the 1830s and continued at a fever pace for decades. The Grand Rapids and Indiana Railroad became one of the state's longest and most successful lines. The GR&I formed as a company in 1854. Financial difficulties delayed construction, but in 1867 it opened service from Grand Rapids north to Cedar Springs, a distance of 20 miles. Two locomotives named Pioneer and Muskegon hauled passengers and freight between the two towns. From that modest beginning, the Grand Rapids and Indiana Railroad expanded rapidly. By 1869, the tracks ran from Fort Wayne, Indiana, to Little Traverse Bay. It soon reached Cincinnati, Ohio, and in 1882 completed its line to Mackinac City. Its 529-mile line made it one of America's longest north-south routes. Branch lines connected it to Petoskey and Muskegon. By the late 1880s, the GR&I boasted 66 locomotives and 3,100 cars, with gross revenues of nearly $2.3 million. Originally, the GR&I made most of its money from hauling lumber from northern Michigan. Much of it went to the Grand Rapids furniture factories. By the late 1880s, loggers had depleted the forests in northern Michigan. The GR&I had to find another revenue stream. The Grand Rapids in Indiana began marketing itself as the Fishing Line. It published tourist guides to resorts and fishing sites in northern Michigan, all of them accessible, of course, via the GR&I Railroad. People throughout the region could buy tickets and within a few hours reach beautiful northern Michigan. One of Michigan's most iconic buildings came about through the railroad. In 1886, the Grand Rapids in Indiana joined forces with the Michigan Central Railroad and the Detroit and Cleveland Navigation Company to form the Mackinac Island Hotel Company. The Grand Hotel on Mackinac Island opened in 1887. Automobiles finally led to the demise of the railroad's passenger service. The Pennsylvania Railroad bought the Grand Rapids in Indiana in 1918. Most of the rail line is no longer in use, but the roadbed has been converted to bicycling and hiking trails. This Michigan History Moment has been brought to you by MichiganHistoryMagazine.org.
2: 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We'll see a chance of showers and thunderstorms tonight, a low of 66. Showers and thunderstorms again are likely tomorrow with a high of 82. For MSU football, a chance of showers and thunderstorms and a low of 64. 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
0: Hello, this is Sue Schultz with WKAR Radio Reading Services Weekly Grocery Guide. 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

0: 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I think we're Rosh Hashanah specials going on at Kroger. 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We'll go on to Fresh Time. 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Athletic Brewing Non-Alcoholic Beer in a six-pack is $8.99. The Non-Alcoholic Social Tonic Hi-O brand is $10.99. 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And that does it. Yeah, that does it for Fresh Thyme. And that does it for our time. I'm out of time. So happy shopping, and I will talk to you again soon. Thank you. Bye.
1: This is Bob Myers from the Historical Society of Michigan with a Michigan History Moment. For well over a century, Americans of all ages have enjoyed resorts. Resorts, however, did not always welcome all Americans. They offered swimming, fishing, horseback riding, games, boating, great food, and fun cottages, but not to everyone. Even in the North, resorts were segregated. Advertising for those playgrounds was specific. No colored and no Hebrews appeared right on the brochures. African American families and Jewish families knew that those resorts were off limits to them. As a result, resorts sprang up to cater specifically to those ostracized groups. One of them was Duke's Happy Holiday Resort, located in White Cloud near Big Rapids. Rufus and Constance Dukes of Chicago opened the resort in 1960. They wanted to raise their children in a small town, not in the Windy City, and offer a getaway opportunity for African American families. Clifford Dukes, one of their children, recalled that most of the families who stayed with us were from the city and had never had a chance to see farm animals up close. The kids loved horseback riding, petting the pigs, and playing with the chickens. One of the children who enjoyed staying at the White Cloud Resort was Michelle Robinson. Her parents raised Michelle and her brother Craig on Chicago's South Side and liked to stay in a rustic cabin at the resort. Michelle went on to graduate from Harvard Law School and marry a fellow Harvard Law School graduate. His name? Barack Obama. Michelle loved the Duke's Resort. She recalled years later, "Some of my fondest memories as a young girl were at a place called Duke's Happy Holiday Resort in Michigan. For a city girl, it was full of open spaces to run and play games, and an outdoor pool to jump and splash and practice my flutter kicks." Well, the Civil Rights Act of 1964 outlawed discrimination based on race, color, religion, sex, or national origin. Resorts could no longer ban groups of people, so the need for African American resorts declined. Moreover, resorts in general lost popularity as public taste changed. Many resorts closed. Among those was the Duke's Happy Holiday Resort, which closed its doors in 1995. This Michigan History Moment has been brought to you by MichiganHistoryMagazine.org.
2: 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We'll see a chance of showers and thunderstorms tonight, a low of 66. Showers and thunderstorms again are likely tomorrow with a high of 82. For MSU football, a chance of showers and thunderstorms and a low of 64. 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

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This is Michael and RJ with the reading of the Detroit News and Free Press. For the next half hour, I will be reading the Michigan News and the Detroit Area News. When will it end? The heat, of course. Well, a heat advisory is in effect, or had been in effect yesterday, and we're probably going to see the end of it today. But the Michigan National Weather Service said temps are expected to feel like they're hotter than 100 degrees. Did you feel that yesterday? I did. There was a slight risk of severe weather yesterday afternoon, and if you were part of that, I hope you didn't lose power or anything else. So, combined with dew points in the 70s from the warm temperatures, officials warn the hot temperatures and high humidity may cause illnesses. Okay, so please stay hydrated, be careful. So when is this going to end? Well, the Weather Service said there's a slight risk of thunderstorms today, but the main threats are damaging winds. They predict a chance of showers and thunderstorms today and tomorrow, but the high temperatures are going to begin to fall. Slightly cooler temperatures are projected for today, but the humidity is going to still be with us. High temperatures expected to reach just about 88 degrees today, but only about 83 tomorrow. So I guess it's getting cooler. Okay. Did you hear about that worker in Oxford Township? Well, the man who was trapped for nearly 4 hours after a trench collapsed around him has been released from the hospital. The 50-year-old from Schwartz Creek was buried up to his waist around 4 o'clock Tuesday afternoon at a work site. The man, who's an employee of an excavation company, was working on the trench when it collapsed. The man had been working on a sanitary sewer extension project when the lip of the trench gave way. The man basically slid down and ended up next to the trench box. He was about 12 to 15 feet from the original trench lip. Oakland County's technical rescue teams helped the Oxford Township Fire Department in the rescue operation. Thank you very much. The sheriff's search and rescue team also responded with specialized equipment and personnel. Thank you also. First responders worked to stabilize the trench before extricating the man. He was freed shortly after 8 p.m. last night. He was in stable condition, flown by medical helicopter to Corwell Health William Beaumont University Hospital in Royal Oak, and has since been released. That's all good news. It's too bad that had to happen, but thank you to all those people that got together to make something that sounds terrifying easy. If something like that happened to me, I'd hope that all those people would be there. Okay? In Macomb County, ex-lawmaker Pam Hornberger is to replace Jay DeBoyer on the November ballot. Former state rep Pam Hornberger has been selected as the GOP nominee for the 63rd House District, where she will replace
State Rep. Jay DeBoyer on the November ballot. The Republican Executive Committee members in St. Clair and Macomb counties voted for Hornberger to become the nominee after a roughly hour-long meeting. Hornberger, who received 6 of the 10 votes, will replace DeBoyer following his nomination as GOP gubernatorial candidate John James's running mate. The meeting followed a court hearing in St. Clair County, where Circuit Court Judge Cynthia Lane ruled that only executive committee members located within the 63rd House District could vote on the replacement candidate. Hornberger told the executive committee that she had the experience in Lansing that would allow her to hit the ground running and mount a serious campaign in the 22 days left before absentee ballots are being distributed. Hornberger ran against Carpenter Michael Grover, who received 4 of those 10 votes. The 63rd House District in northern Macomb and southern St. Clair counties leans heavily in favor of Republicans. DeBoyer won his seat in 2024 with about 35 percentage points. The September 2nd selection yesterday was marked by litigation over who would ultimately decide on DeBoyer's replacement, as well as what Hornberger believed to be work behind the scenes by current GOP House Speaker Matt Hall to prevent her selection. Hall did not respond when asked about those claims. Hornberger, who previously served in the House between 2016 and 2022, left office under prior term limits that limited House lawmakers to 3 2-year terms. Under the new term limits adopted by Michigan voters in 2022, citizens can serve a total of 12 years, split between the chambers or all served in one chamber. During the September 2nd meeting, Hornberger touted her service in the House, her time as Speaker pro tem, and her refusal to follow special interests. She told the executive committee that during the COVID pandemic, she helped to rally other GOP caucus members to pressure Republican former House Speaker Lee Chatfield into supporting a lawsuit challenging Governor Gretchen Whitmer's executive orders. Best of luck in the upcoming election to maybe soon to be Representative Hornberger. Another political appointee is on the hot seat. Well, excuse me, not yet. In Monroe County, they have voted to stop using flock cameras, and they have cited constitutionality as their reason. Have you noticed the flock cameras? Have you read about them? Monroe County commissioners passed a resolution earlier this week to stop the sheriff's office from using controversial flock safety for license plate readers. The 8-1 vote followed a more than 80-minute public comment session in which residents expressed a range of beliefs, though most were against the law enforcement technology. This technology uses automated license plate recognition cameras to track vehicles and identify those allegedly associated with crimes. Monroe County Sheriff Troy Goodenough said, while the cameras help his team solve crimes,
he understands concerns about their constitutionality. The sheriff said, it's a tool, but does it make our operation run more efficiently? Of course it does. Do we have to balance the constitutional rights of our citizens and the speed in which we solve cases? Of course we do. But some county residents expressed a desire to put the issue to a countywide vote. Commissioner Dawn Asper said she preferred the commissioners take action themselves because, in her view, flock cameras are clearly unconstitutional. Commissioner David Swartout, who cast the lone vote against the flock camera ban, said most of the people he spoke with were in favor of them. He also noted that several municipalities throughout the county had their own agreements with flock. Officials said that board administrator, and who serves also as the CFO, Michael Bosnack, will report to the commissioners in 45 days to update officials on implementation. So that'll be almost closer to the end of October. If you didn't know, flock cameras have become a point of disagreement with residents and municipalities that use them. About one-third of Michigan police agencies use the cameras to help investigate crimes. Communities including Clawson, Ferndale, and Sumter Township have voted to end flock contracts because of residents' privacy concerns. Amid the backlash, police have found a rise in vandalism of the cameras. The Oakland County Sheriff's Office reported vandalism involving flock cameras in Orion Township, Commerce Township, Independence Township, Pontiac, and Novi. OCSO also reported one of their cameras was stolen out of Rochester Hills. This seems to be an ongoing discussion all over the place. I'm sure we will be hearing more about flock cameras. Sounds like something out of a TV drama, doesn't it? In Detroit, had you read about Riley Love, the six-year-old who was killed by a stray bullet? Well, three Detroit men were sentenced yesterday in the drive-by killing of six-year-old Riley Love, who was struck in the head by a stray bullet while playing inside his home. This all happened last summer. Authorities say 30-year-old Demontrell Bernard Wilson, 28-year-old Denate Cornelius Cherry, and 28-year-old Terrence Jalan Blue fired several times at a group of people standing near the intersection of Anglin Street and Stender Avenue. This incident happened on July 27th of 2025. They were initially charged with first-degree murder, conspiracy of first-degree murder, and two weapons charges related to drive-by killings. Wilson and Blue were given additional charges of illegally possessing a firearm. Cherry took a plea deal and was sentenced earlier this week to 20 to 40 years in prison for second-degree murder. Wilson was found guilty of second-degree murder and firearms possession and was sentenced to
39 to 70 years and 30 months to nearly 8 years in those cases. As for Blue, a jury found him guilty as charged on all counts. He was sentenced to life without parole for first-degree murder. And on top of that, 30 to 70 years for two weapons charges and 4 to 8 years for possessing a firearm as a felon. Riley Love, the six-year-old, was an innocent victim. The actions of those three men caused this senseless death. May Riley rest in peace, and may his family find comfort. Looking for a road trip this summer? Come on, we're always talking about road trips. Well, how about the Boblo boat? It's no longer hauling passengers, but it has reopened to the public, that's you and me, as a floating museum. Sounds like fun. More than 100 years ago, a long time, the SS St. Clair, that's the name of the boat, began taking passengers from Detroit to the Boblo Island Amusement Park. Now, it's offering to take passengers on a trip through time. Starting today, members of the public will be able to board the historic boat and view a museum laid out like a timeline from the opening of the boat in 1910 to the present day. And you can explore it decade by decade. The boat is owned by Ron Coutu. The boat will also showcase the original steam engine. And there's going to be a lot of photo ops, a lot of selfies on this baby. The owner, Mr. Coutu, said the greatest part of his childhood was visiting Boblo Island and said he hopes to bring back good memories for others who grew up going there before the park closed in 1993. He had this to say, hearing people, their stories, and how much they love the boat, and that it reminds them of their childhood and times they spent with their mom and dad or their grandparents or vice versa, taking their kids to Boblo, that's what we're trying to do. Boblo Island was established as an entertainment destination on the Canadian Bois Blanc Island in 1898. And the SS St. Clair started taking passengers in 1910. The St. Clair and its sister boat, the Columbia, which first launched in 1902, spent decades taking passengers from the end of Woodward Avenue to the island, about 20 miles down the Detroit River. The ships were taken out of commission in 1991, prior to the closing of Boblo Island Amusement Park, which, believe it or not, saw almost 1 million visitors every year, from its opening to its closing in 1993. In 1992, the SS St. Clair and the Columbia were granted National Historic Landmark status. The St. Clair has since lost its landmark status due to damages left by fire. Both boats still float, though their locations and ownership have changed over the years. The last time the public could board the boat was a 2-week period upon its return to Detroit in 2007. It's a long time.
When Coutu bought the SS St. Clair in 2007, it was running as a haunted house generating six figures of income in Toledo. Due to discrepancies in regulations, he was not able to run it as a haunted house in Detroit. Since then, Coutu, who is an intensive care unit doctor for Henry Ford Health, said he has put his own money towards restoring the boat until he can find a way to generate revenue from it. He said every time we need to do something, whether it's buy steel or buy wood or have steel workers or carpenters come on, we get an estimate. And then I say, hey, do I have these funds to do this? Whether it's a two-week phase or a month phase, is the money there? I think we all ask that when we do DIY projects. In July of 2018, the docked boat undergoing renovation caught fire. The Free Press later reported a welding incident as the cause of the fire. With the opening of the museum, Coutu hopes to put every penny of revenue toward his almost $150,000 needed to finish his renovations. He said, I hate to use the cliche labor of love, but that's what it really is. I love this boat. I love Bobo Island. And if I can be part of anybody remembering, if I can be part of helping to bring back and restore those memories for anybody, it's well worth it. So what's next? Once the boat's fully restored with functional bathrooms, grand ballroom, grand foyers with mahogany wood and more, Coutu hopes to rent the boat out. Maybe for weddings, proms, business parties, as well as daily public events, like a 70s dance night, maybe talent shows, family days. He said he wants to make it a family venue. The boat will not move. It will stay docked. As a steamboat, it would take a lot of work and money to restore the steam engine to regulation standards. Though the boat lost its historic landmark status, he hopes the status can be restored because he's trying to renovate based on the original blueprints, and the hull and engine were not damaged. Coutu said the goal is to get her done so she's literally back to her grand splendor. People don't have to worry that I'm going to significantly alter the cosmetics of the boat. I want her to look exactly as people remember her, a white boat with blue trim. The bathrooms, the bars, even the light fixtures. The only difference, it'll all be new. So, do you want to go? The boat is docked in the Detroit River at 150 St. Jean. Parking is located next to the boat. Museum tours cost $10 for adults, $5 for youth ages 6 through 17. Children under 5 are free. A family discount for 2 adults and 3 children is available for $25. And of course, tours can be booked online through the boat's website. Go to the website, check it out, see what's going on. Still time to get that last road trip in before the snow flies. And speaking of things flying, did you know that this is Lights Out Night in Michigan? I didn't know that until I saw this. Be sure to turn your lights out tonight.
as millions of birds will be flying south over Michigan. Where are they going? Well, they're going to their winter destinations. We are in the midst of the annual fall bird migration. About 7.5 million birds. Let me give you that number again. 7.5 million birds are predicted to fly over Michigan tonight. And that's according to Purdue University's AeroEcoLab. The Birdcast Migration Dashboard, which is a real thing, is a live migration map provided by Cornell University's Lab of Ornithology. And they say that Michigan's fall migration is reaching its peak time frame, beginning in mid-September, going all the way through mid-October. During that four-week time, over 13 million birds are expected to be in flight. Tonight, there'll be more than half of those going over Michigan. That just blows my mind. The Birdcast system uses radar because most species migrate at night, some at altitudes as high as 15,000 feet, and they aren't visible to the naked eye. The Cornell Lab of Ornithology produces the maps with support from NASA, the Edward W. Rose Postdoctoral Fellowship, Amazon Web Services, the National Science Foundation, and the Leon Levy Foundation. Again, 7.5 million. Most of Michigan will be in the medium light side alert status tonight, while peak traffic at the highest level of lights out range will be in an area of southwest Michigan, northeast Michigan, and the eastern tip of the Upper Peninsula. Southeast Michigan, that's us. Fall bird migration is generally taking place in Michigan from the beginning of August through the end of November. Peak migration is defined by the seasonal window during which about half of nighttime bird migration traffic passes through an area. How can you track it? Well, again, Cornell Lab hosts a Birdcast migration

0: And now, why do they want you to do this? Because bright lights attract and disorient birds that migrate at night, which can cause fatal collisions with buildings. Who knew? Amazing. Just amazing. Okay, lights out tonight in Michigan, Boblo Boat in Detroit. Lots of good things going on. Have a safe Labor Day weekend, because that will end the reading of the Michigan News and the Detroit Area News from WKAR Radio Reading Service. Here's RJ with the international, national, and sports news.
1: Thanks, Michael. I'll start with national and world news. I don't have much world news. I've got an article here that references Canada, and we'll go from there. FBI probes report of data breach exposing millions of driver's licenses in U.S. and Canada. The FBI said Wednesday it's investigating a report that tens of millions of driver's licenses belonging to people in the United States and Canada were being sold on the dark web. On Tuesday, the independent journalist Brian Krebs said he had discovered a dark web site selling digital scans of millions of driver's licenses from people in the U.S. and Canada. He said he confirmed the authenticity of the data being sold with nine people. In a brief statement on Wednesday, the Bureau said it was looking into the incident but could not comment due to the ongoing nature of the investigation. If the breach, if confirmed, could be one of the largest ever exposures of government-issued identity documents in North America, creating risks of identity theft and fraud for tens of millions of people. Krebs said he was alerted to the site after it was advertised on a Russian cybercrime forum, with his own driver's license being offered as a free sample. Krebs said the service, dubbed Nexus, claimed to have tens of millions of licenses for people in the U.S. and Canada, as well as millions of other identification cards and travel documents, and hundreds of thousands of medical records. Krebs said the site appeared to be updating its database of stolen data in real time, indicating that it was being fed by a live breach. Zach Edwards, a threat researcher at the cybersecurity company Infoblox, said the incident was unprecedented in terms of its sweep. "There's never been a breach of driver's licenses at this scale," said Edwards, who added his own license was available for sale on the site. Edwards said the ongoing nature of the breach means that this attack created legitimate national security risks for high-profile individuals. Reuters could not establish the source of the stolen data. Krebs quoted a representative of New Orleans-based identity verification provider IDScan.net as saying that it was investigating the matter. IDScan.net, which describes itself as providing ID fraud prevention at scale, did not return repeated messages from Reuters. Krebs said the dark web offering the driver's license data vanished shortly after he published his report. Moving on to national news, three dead, three cops wounded after Minneapolis high-rise shootout. Three people were killed, including a suspected gunman, in a downtown Minneapolis high-rise September 2nd in a shooting that left three police officers wounded. Three people, in addition to the police officers, were also wounded in the top floor fracas, according to a Minneapolis interim police chief, Bill Peterson. Police investigating gunshots were called to the apartment building around 4:35 p.m. and followed the sounds of gunfire upstairs, where they got in a gunfight with the shooter, Peterson said. Two people, including the gunman, died in the high-rise. Another died after being taken to an area hospital. Two police officers were wounded by gunfire, and another had unspecified injuries. "It is unknown how he died," Peterson said of the shooter. "I'm truly sickened and deeply saddened that once again there is a senseless crime of gun violence that took the lives of more than one innocent victim and injured numerous others," Peterson told reporters Wednesday evening. "My heart goes out to the families." At least some of the victims lived in the apartment building, Peterson said. Minneapolis Mayor Jacob Frey thanked the officers who responded to the shooting and confronted the gunman. "One thing that is clear

0: Here is that our Minneapolis police officers acted with incredible bravery and courage, Fry said. But for their heroic work, the death toll would be far higher. Fry said that one officer was shot in the leg and the other was shot twice in the abdomen. Police said the third wounded officer's injuries were not life-threatening. City officials asked police to avoid the downtown area where police are investigating the shooting. Police were previously called to the building in June after the shooter threatened other building residents with an unspecified weapon, Peterson said. We were familiar with who this individual was, he said. Derek Thompson, who had recently moved out of the building, told the Minnesota Star Tribune that the suspected shooter had had a child custody dispute and recently obtained a permit to carry. He was fighting people every day, every damn day, Thompson said. He lost everything. The shooting has drawn responses from leaders across Minnesota. Minnesota Governor Tim Walz told the public to pray for Minnesota. Representative Ilhan Omar, who represents the district where the shooting happened, said in a post on X that she was praying for all the families impacted by this horrific act of violence. Senator Amy Klobuchar, a Democrat who is running for governor in the state, thanked law enforcement and said her prayers are with the victims and their loved ones in a post on X. Lisa DeMuth, Klobuchar's Republican opponent, echoed the sentiment and said she was praying for the victims of this heinous crime. FBI Director Kash Patel said the Bureau was responding to the downtown shooting. We will offer any and all resources necessary to assist local authorities, Patel said in a statement on X. Sean Mosby, whose daughter was helping a friend move into the building, told CBS News that nearby residents inside heard banging and shooting. I guess it's been insane. I've been on the phone with her just making sure they barricaded the door, hiding in the bathroom. It's been really crazy, Mosby said to the news outlet. Feminist organizer, writer, and civil rights activist Gloria Steinem dies at 92. Civil rights activist and journalist Gloria Steinem died Wednesday, September 2nd at age 92, according to her official Instagram page. Steinem passed away peacefully at her home in New York City, surrounded by some of the many who loved her, the post read. Gloria's near century on earth were years well lived, and she continued working for equality until the very end. Gloria's greatest gift was her ability to listen to others, to make others feel seen and heard. Her words, actions, and example gave people permission to be their truest selves. Gloria lived true to her independent spirit, always with the curiosity and a great sense of humor, the post continued. Born in 1934 in Toledo, Ohio, Steinem rose from working class roots to be one of the leaders of the women's rights movements of the late 20th and 21st centuries. She was one of the founders of New York and Ms. magazines, the author of numerous books, including My Life on the Road and The Truth Will Set You Free, But First It Will Piss You Off. Steinem also dedicated her life to the cause of equality and civil rights, co-founding the National Women's Political Caucus, the Ms. Foundation for Women, the Free to Be Foundation, and the Women's Media Center in the United States. In 1970, she testified before the Senate on behalf of the Equal Rights Amendment. It seems to me that much of the trouble in this country has to do with the masculine mystique, with the myth that masculinity somehow depends on the subjugation of other people, Steinem told senators at the time. It's a bipartisan problem. Both our past and current presidents seem to be victims of this myth and to behave accordingly. Steinem received multiple awards over the course of her organizing and activism, including accolades such as the Penny Missouri Journalism Award, the Front Page and Clarion Awards, the National Magazine Award, the Lifetime Achievement in Journalism Award from the Society of Professional Journalists, the Society of Writers Award from the United Nations, and the University of Missouri School of Journalism Award for Distinguished Service in Journalism. She was awarded the 2013 Presidential Medal of Freedom by President Barack Obama. She died in her home in New York City, where her iconic Upper East Side brownstone living room was known as a gathering space for influencers, academics, politicians, and thinkers to discuss social issues and culture. Pentagon cuts access to classified information amid Iran war concerns. The Pentagon has pulled decades of classified documents from a secret computer system commonly used by defense officials and U.S. troops after the Washington Post published a story detailing senior military officers' concerns about the Iran war. Documents associated with the Secretary of Defense Orders Book, or SDOB, were removed from an internal web portal on the secret internet Prouder Protocol Network, or SERPnet. Three people familiar with the matter said they spoke on the condition of anonymity to discuss the classified system. It's not immediately clear if the documents remain otherwise available to U.S. personnel or how the reduction in access could complicate military planning. SERPnet holds information that is labeled secret, while top secret information is held on a more highly classified network where fewer people have access. Sean Parnell, a Pentagon spokesman, declined to discuss the change on Wednesday but did not dispute that it occurred. As we have previously stated, the Department of War does not publicly discuss internal operational deliberative processes, including the management, handling, or access protocols for the Secretary of War's order book, SWOB. Parnell's statement, using the administration's preferred name for the Department of Defense and the Defense Secretary Pete Hegseth's title. The success of our service members is Secretary Hegseth's top priority, and for that reason, decisions regarding operational processes, force posture, and deliberative staffing are managed through appropriate secure channels to ensure mission security and operational integrity, Parnell's statement added. The change comes after the Trump administration has taken numerous other steps to thwart leaks to the media, including imposing polygraph tests on some personnel, issuing subpoenas to journalists, and in one case, searching the home of a Post journalist and seizing her electronic devices. The SDOB details the location and availability of U.S. warships, military units, weapons systems, and other resources, and provides top generals and admirals a forum in which they can disagree with President Donald Trump and Hegseth while still carrying out their orders. They do so by non-concurring, a process by which they explain reservations they may have or the detrimental effects of orders on other military plans. The SDOB, published twice a month, became the focus of intense discussion after the Post reported Sunday that several top generals and admirals cautioned Hegseth that prolonging large-scale operations against Iran is unsustainable and risks weakening their ability to confront threats elsewhere. They did so by non-concurring in the SDOB, people familiar with this document said. Among those who raised reservations with a non-concur were General Alexis Grinkiewicz, the head of European Command, General Francis Donovan, the head of Southern Command, Admiral Samuel Paparo, the head of Pacific Command, and Admiral Darrell Cottle, the chief of Naval Operations, the people familiar with the discussion said. General Kenneth Wilspach, the chief of staff of the Air Force, and General Christopher LaNave, the acting chief of the staff of the Army, concurred with Hegseth's plan to extend the time of some of their units' deployments, but each emphasized that doing so would come with significant risk, the people said. Parnell told the Post before publication Sunday that decisions about the scope and duration of deployments were made based on assessments of threats posed to the United States, the president's strategic priorities, and the advice of top military leaders. He declined to address specifics, saying that the Pentagon does not discuss internal operational processes. After publication of the Post's report, Parnell claimed on social media that much of what the Post published was inaccurate. He did not provide specifics and said that the non-concurs were standard. The secretary sees them constantly, Parnell said. That's how you run a real military. We're in great shape around the world. For months, senior U.S. officials have increasingly raised concerns about the long-term impact of the war with Iran, which has stretched into its seventh month after Trump initially said it would take only a few weeks. The concerns include the massive expenditure of increasingly scarce munitions, such as Patriot missile interceptors and Tomahawk cruise missiles, and the strain placed on the Navy's fleet as it enforces a sea blockade that the Trump administration has imposed on Iran. Purging the SDOB or moving it to systems with higher levels of classification will dramatically reduce the number of people who have direct access to it, which can constrain urgent planning, said a former defense official who routinely reviewed those documents and spoke on the condition of anonymity to discuss sensitive planning. Commanders and their staffers rely on access to the SDOB to make time-sensitive decisions and notifications, the former official said. Sending aircrafts and weapons from one command to another, for instance, requires urgent logistical work to reroute equipment and resources. Restricting access to relevant information, the former official said, will make that process slower and more difficult. The shift, the former official said, does not make it impossible for those personnel to access strategic and operational documents, but it does now certainly make it more difficult. I'll turn now to sports news with the good news that the Tigers finally won a game. This article is about Max Clark. We are watching rookie Max Clark grow up in many great ways for the Tigers. It was all about the preparation for Max Clark, the Detroit Tigers rookie. His strange swings and batting practice, the long pregame talks about hitting. I felt really, really confident in the plan that Tigers hitting coach Michael Brodeur gave me, Clark said after playing a pivotal role in the Tigers' 11-6 victory in 12 innings against the Minnesota Twins on Wednesday. I sat and talked with him for 25 minutes before the game, just trying to figure out. I've been scuffling. I've been putting good swings on the ball, and nothing's falling. But those balls certainly started falling against the Twins. Clark went 3-for-4 with 3 doubles, scored 3 runs, walked twice, and had an RBI. Just finding a way to love the process, and I got rewarded with that tonight, Clark said. And he said that I thought, wow, right now we're watching a young kid grow up. And that was the most locked in on a plan that I've been all year, Clark said. I felt like I was in control of every single at bat, and that's just because I knew what I was looking for. Clark was hitting 161 in his previous 11 games, but everything seemed to come together, or maybe it was everything finally slowed down for him on this night against the Twins. He obviously showed a little bit of everything, Tigers manager A.J. Hinch said. He's really good at taking what the game gives him. When things slow down a bit, he plays fast. Sometimes too fast, at least mentally. When his mind stops racing, he can really do a lot of things on the field, Hinch said. He is a menace on the bases. I'm very comfortable with the ball hit to the middle part of the field because he's there. He shows range on defense. He shows some aptitude at the plate. We've just got to let him grow up and get used to being a big leaguer. He's not afraid of lefties. You know, he's in there every day and he plays with energy. There's a lot to like. Here's one more thing to like. After the game, the first thing Clark did was talk about his teammates, about the importance of this win, especially after the Tigers had lost 14 of their last 17 games. I think it speaks a lot to what this team is like, Clark said. We're going to fight. We're young. We have a couple of veterans, but we're young. And so it's not always going to be the cleanest game, but we're going to find a way. I feel like every single guy had some piece of today. Moving to football, start with Michigan State. Joe Rossi knows one thing for certain about Michigan State's defense. Michigan State football coaches and players, to a man, have been intentionally deflective about the details of what their team might look like under Pat Fitzgerald when it takes the field against Toledo. Depth charts and position battles, injuries, potential breakout stars. Well, we've got our first test on Friday night, Fitzgerald said in his inaugural weekly radio show Tuesday, so ask me next week. A little more than 12 hours later, however, returning coordinator Joe Rossi gave a little more insight into his expectations on defense. Even though he eschewed specifics, Rossi covered one thing Spartan fans have wanted to see return for years, and one thing he believes they will see returning, the 8 p.m. opener against the Rockets. "The one thing I know," Rossi said Wednesday, "is that we will play our blank off." MSU finished 14th in the Big Ten in total defense in 2025, allowing 378.7 yards, and 10th in 2024, allowing 332 yards, with Rossi as defensive coordinator. But his unit, a year ago, began taking strides toward the end of the season, before coach Jonathan Smith was fired. After allowing for more than 410 yards of offense and 27.8 points during a six-game stretch, with included giving up a season's worst 523 yards and 45 points in a loss to USC, the Spartans buckled down over the next four games to allow 332.8 yards and only 16.8 points. Though MSU did not win those games, they were in them and then finished off the season with a victory after surviving 434 yards and 28 points against Maryland to finish the season 4-8 after going 5-7 in Rossi's first year. "I'm a big believer as a coach that each year is its own year. Obviously, you've got new players, new staff, and now a new head coach. So there is that part," Rossi said. "What I would say is that there are some guys that were able to go through some lows at the beginning and ascend. And I think that does it. What that does is it builds belief and resolve." And so you can take belief and resolve from one year to the next? Absolutely. Fitzgerald himself, a former All-American linebacker and defensive-oriented coach, retained Rossi when assembling his first staff. The former Northwestern coach said that he had Rossi on his short list with the Wildcats when his longtime defensive coordinator Mike Hankowitz retired after the 2020 season. What prevented a Fitzgerald-Rossi union at that point? "I'm not going to hide it. I just couldn't afford him," Fitzgerald said during the radio show. But what he saw from Rossi's schemes at Minnesota, where he directed the Gophers to top 10 finishes three times, matched the style Fitzgerald wanted and that Hankowitz ran with Northwestern, which so far has allowed for a seamless transition with the Spartans. "I heard great things about Joe," Fitzgerald said. "I met Joe on the road recruiting, and so I interviewed him multiple times for the MSU job, and I told him the truth. I'm interviewing people, just give me a little bit of time here." He was really patient. "He made it abundantly clear that he wanted to be here, and to me that was really important. Joe has a very high level of attention to detail." With the addition of Max Bullaugh from Notre Dame to share the defensive coordinating job, Rossi also has taken on more of an overseer role while handing the linebacker position coaching to the former MSU All-American. They have a new look playing group that returns a key veteran piece in all three levels with linebacker Jordan Hall, safety Nakai Martinez, and defensive tackle Ben Roberts. But there is expected to be some newcomers and unproven young players starting at the other eight positions. Hall said one of the team's six captains said keeping Rossi, along with infusing Fitzgerald and other new coaches, has made for a deliberate lead up to the first kickoff. "I don't like to get into the game of comparison," Hall said on August 24th, "but how this camp has been for me is very intentional in the things that we do and why we are doing the things that we do when we're doing them." That included going through a mock game day at Spartan Stadium with Fitzgerald implementing every facet of what it would look like, from coach and player placement on the sidelines to halftime break and retreating to the locker room for TV timeouts. He called it the most detailed and most game-like. Come Friday, that won't be a simulation. "You get to the end of training camp and you're excited to go play a game," Rossi said. "Football is probably the game where you put in the most work for the least amount of opportunities. In other sports, you get a lot more games, so it's fun to get a chance and go play." Move on to Michigan football now. Scouting the Michigan offense. New coordinator wants unit to be physical. Just a few days before the start of preseason camp, Michigan running back and captain Jordan Marshall described the offense under the direction of new coordinator Jason Beck as explosive and tricky. "There's an element of surprise in our offense," Marshall said, "and I'll just leave it at that." Beck said he's not big on using trick plays, but what he wants is an explosive offense that avoids being predictable. Last season, in his one year at Utah, he took what had been a sagging offense the year before and led the Utes to finish 4 nationally in offense and number 2 in rushing. He relishes a mobile quarterback, so that means sophomore Bryce Underwood will run a bit more. But Beck wants more receivers, more involved than they've been in the last couple seasons at Michigan, and to establish the run. "We want to be physical," Beck said during preseason camp. "We want to be really hard to defend. We want to be able to attack the opponent and gain advantage in what we're doing. We have a unique ability to be able to do all kinds of personnel and formations and motions and play tapes while we do it at tempo. Everything we're doing is just to be tough to defend, to gain advantages, to attack, to score points, and to win." Bryce Underwood is back for his sophomore season and second year as full-time starter, and there have been plenty of assurances throughout camp that he has taken an enormous step forward in his development with his new Michigan staff. "He's a lot more comfortable," quarterback coach Coy Detmer said, "and specifically with his feet and his pocket presence, felt like he was in a really good spot and has done a really good job." For many observers, there's a wait-and-see approach because in-game decision-making isn't nearly as forgiving as practice. The backup will either be freshman Tommy Carr or veteran transfer Braden Fowler Nicolosi. Carr apparently had the edge early in camp, but Fowler Nicolosi has arrived on campus in June, caught up a few weeks into camp, and the competition was described as neck and neck. Without a doubt, across the entire team, this position group, at least on paper, enters the season as the Wolverines' most talented. Head coach Kyle Whittingham said it has maybe been the best running back room in the country. High praise indeed. What gives Michigan confidence in returning leader rusher Jordan Marshall? The addition of 5-star freshman Savion Hyder, as well as return veteran Bryson Kudsdahl. Beck's offense will center around the run, so those three will be the keys, along with Underwood, who's expected to play a more active role in the run game. Last season, in Beck's first season at Utah, the Utes finished 4th in total offense and was 2nd nationally in rushing. Michigan hasn't had a 1,000-yard receiver since Jeremy Gallen in 2013, and this might finally be the receiver group that can reach that number. As important as the quarterback position is this season, the offensive line under new position coach Jim Harding, who developed 2 first-round NFL draft picks, tackles at Utah last season. He watched the tape from last year, and Bryce Underwood was running for his life quite often, Whittingham said during camp. And that's something that also led to his not being as successful as he could have been. Jake Guinaro, who played guard last season before moving to center in the bowl game, will be starting at center with Andrew Sprague at right tackle. There was competition during camp at left tackle with Blake Frazier and Andrew Balboa and Evan Link, but it seems Frazier has the edge. There's been stiff competition at the guards, but Nathan Afobe, Link, and Brady Norton have been keys there. Bottom line, no matter the starting lineup, pass protection has to be improved to keep Underwood trusting and not running for his life. And finally, former Detroit Lion Alphonso Smith dies at age 40. Former NFL player Alphonso Smith Jr. has passed away at the age of 40. TMZ was the first to report his passing. Smith, who played 3 seasons with the Detroit Lions, died by suicide in Florida, according to the TMZ report. Smith played collegially at Wake Forest, where he set an Atlantic Coast Conference record for interceptions with 21 and became a member of the school's Athletic Hall of Fame in 2021. Smith was the number 37 overall pick of the 2009 NFL Draft. He spent 1 season with the Denver Broncos, playing 15 games before being traded on September 4th the next season to the Detroit Lions, in exchange for Dan Gronowski. He spent the next three seasons with the Lions, and they waived him at the 2012 roster cut deadline, but brought Smith back mid-season. During his four-year career from 2009 to 2012, Smith Jr. played in 42 games. He recorded 88 tackles and 8 interceptions. With 5 interceptions in 2010. That will end the reading of the Detroit News and Free Press from WKAR Radio Reading Service. 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
1: 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Listener discretion is advised. We'll see a chance of showers and thunderstorms tonight, a low of 66. Showers and thunderstorms again are likely tomorrow with a high of 82. For MSU football, a chance of showers and thunderstorms and a low of 64. 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

Welcome to the reading of the New York Times for Wednesday, September 2nd, 2026. As a reminder, RadioEye is a reading service intended for people who are blind or have other disabilities that make it difficult to read printed material. Your reader for today is Dawn Flickinger. We'll start today's reading with the Merriam-Webster Word of the Day. Dissonant. D-I-S-S-O-N-A-N-T. Dissonant. It's an adjective. Dissonant typically describes music that is not in harmony or sounds and notes that clash. In non-music contexts, dissonant describes things that clash by not being in agreement or by not fitting well together. The guitarist struck a dissonant chord. The retrospective provided a sometimes dissonant journey through the artist's decades of work. At the root of dissonant is the Latin verb sonare. Can you guess what sonare means? Here's a hint. Some related words are sonata, supersonic, and resonance. Does it sound to you as if sonare was something to do with sound? To invoke an approving sound in response, ding, ding, ding. In fact, sonare means to sound, is related to the Latin noun sonus, meaning sound, and is also an ancestor of the English word sound. In musical context, dissonant and the related noun dissonance are used to describe a clashing or unresolved musical interval or chord. Consonance, in contrast, refers to a musical interval or chord that produces an impression of agreeableness or resolution. Bond sell-off threatens to squeeze borrowers around the world. Government bond yields are hitting multi-decade highs, reflecting anxiety about debt levels, deficits, and inflation. The effects will extend to mortgages, business loans, and other types of credit. By Esh Nelson. A global sell-off in government bonds intensified on Tuesday, pushing borrowing costs in some of the world's largest economies to the highest levels in decades. The moves threatened to ripple through a wide range of debt, including business loans and mortgages for already stretched consumers. A combination of factors is prompting investors to demand higher returns to hold government debt. A flood of borrowing by the world's richest nations, expanding budget deficits, persistent inflation, and few signs that countries are able or willing to take steps to improve these conditions. The yield on 10-year U.S. Treasury notes, perhaps the world's most influential interest rate, reached its highest since January 2025, briefly hitting 4.8%, and the yield on the 30-year bond continued to hover around a two-decade high. Yields move inversely to prices, so the rise in yields reflects a drop in prices. America's rising borrowing costs have set off a battle between Treasury Secretary Scott Bessent and investors, but the factors pushing up bond yields in the United States are also issues in other big markets. It's a global story, said Peter Shafrick, a strategist at RBC Capital Markets in London. The rise in oil prices since the start of the war in Iran has compounded worries about stubbornly high inflation. Mr. Bessent is joining international finance ministers this week in Asheville, North Carolina, for a group of 20 meeting as U.S. foreign policy continues to upend the global economy. On Tuesday, he downplayed the market moves. I don't think we're in any kind of dire situation, he said in an interview with Fox Business at the meeting. This week, the yield on 10-year bonds